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1: Kentucky Senator Rand Paul led the charge to have the now-retired infectious disease expert testify. Fauci declined to answer dozens of questions from senators.
2: Any reasonable person who has followed his unhinged obsession with me would readily come to the same conclusion. Therefore, although it pains me to do so, because of the respect I have for the legislative branch of government and my decades-long record of cooperating with Congress, under the advice of my attorneys, I will invoke my right under the Fifth Amendment of the Constitution to refrain from answering your questions. Thank you.
1: Paul told CBS News he believes Fauci could be prosecuted for not answering questions during the hearing. Chinese-founded Shein, the massive fast fashion online retailer, says its U.S. operations are under the investigation of the Federal Trade Commission. NPR's Alina Selyuk reports the disclosure came as part of Shein's application to list its shares publicly on the Hong Kong Stock Exchange.
3: Shein over the years has faced numerous inquiries in the U.S. and in Europe, often focused on its supply chain and workplace conditions. Last year, for example, Shein told British lawmakers that it had found two cases of child labor at its factories. At the time, Shein was aiming to list its shares in London, which did not work out. Shein also had tried and failed to do an IPO in New York. Now it's going for Hong Kong, and its financial disclosures had to report the new investigation by the U.S. Federal Trade Commission. The FTC confirmed the probe to NPR, but its focus and timing are unclear. Shein says the result could mean significant fines. Alina Selyuk, NPR News.
1: Oil prices jumped again, and the Fed's decision to keep interest rates steady sent stocks sliding. This is NPR News.
4: Live from KQED News, I'm Natalia Navarro. Berkeley is one step closer to building new bike lanes on Hopkins Street, connecting San Pablo Avenue to the Berkeley Hills. After hours of heated public comment, both for and against, the City Council voted 7-2 early this morning to develop a repavement plan that will include protected bike lanes and eliminate parking along much of Hopkins. Councilmember Mark Humbert, who voted in favor of the proposal, pointed out how intense the debate over bike lanes has become.
5: It makes sense, because this is about more than just a bike lane on one street. It's about what kind of a city we want to be and what we're willing to do to live up to our professed priorities and principles set forth in all of our plans.
4: City agencies are now tasked with developing a plan and a budget for the project. Three ballot measures aimed at streamlining San Francisco's charter have qualified for the November ballot. The measures have the backing of Mayor Daniel Lurie, who's dubbed the legislative package the Clean Up City Hall Act. He spoke to reporters today in Noe Valley in front of a public toilet that became infamous for the cost and expense involved in building it.
6: These reforms will help fix that broken bureaucracy by modernizing city contracting and stomping out corruption.
4: The measures would allow the mayor to hire and fire more department heads and give the city administrator sole authority over purchasing laws. They would also make it harder for future measures to qualify for the ballot. I'm Natalia Navarro, KQED News.
7: 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It'll become partly cloudy tonight in the Bay Region. Expect lows in the 50s. Your Thursday afternoon will be sunny with highs ranging from 68 at Ocean Beach to 92 in Concord and Morgan Hill. 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
8: This is All Things Considered from NPR News. I'm Juana Summers.
9: And I'm Sasha Pfeiffer. Democrats have spent 2 years in the political wilderness, but they're now feeling cautiously optimistic about turning things around in the midterms. And that has only intensified debate about the direction of the party. Nowhere is that debate more fraught than Michigan.

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1: KQED News with Natalia Navarro is coming up after your traffic update starting in San Leandro. Here's Jill Salvatore.
2: And Michelle, we have a stall on southbound 880 just past Marina Boulevard. This stall is in the second lane from the left, and it has traffic backing up towards Hagenberger Road, where traffic is already slow due to a concert tonight at the Oakland Arena. Trying to come into San Francisco via the Bay Bridge, the metering lights are off, but once you get on the upper deck, you're going to find it slow from the center anchorage out to 101. Joe Salvatore for KQED.
1: Joe will have another update at 5:48. 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And from BART, without BART, Bay Area drivers would rack up more than 1.5 million extra miles on the road every day. More information about how BART takes cars off gridlocked roads and reduces pollutants at BART.gov/transit-saves. It's 5:30.
0: It's KQED News. I'm Natalia Navarro. The federal corruption case against former Oakland Mayor Sheng Tao has taken a new turn in recent days. Prosecutors in court filings revealed striking evidence they plan to present at trial. The documents are also full of new allegations. KQED's enterprise and accountability reporter Alex Hall joins us now with the details. So, Alex, bring us up to speed on what's new here.
3: Yeah, so just as a reminder, Tao and three other defendants were indicted last year on bribery, conspiracy, and fraud charges. Tao is accused of promising favors to the owners of Oakland's recycling contractor, California Waste Solutions, in exchange for money paid to her longtime romantic partner and mailers attacking her political opponents, and all four defendants have pleaded not guilty. In these most recent court filings, prosecutors really lay out in explicit detail a lot of evidence that they're seeking to present to a jury when this case goes to trial in October. And, you know, they're really showing their hand in a way that they hadn't until now. These documents include some pretty explosive allegations about things that the government says happened either before or during the alleged conspiracy that they argue a jury should be allowed to see.
0: All right, let's get into those details.
3: Yeah, so one of the biggest revelations has to do with testimony the government is seeking to admit from a key FBI informant, Oakland businessman Mario Juarez. According to the government, Juarez is expected to testify that Andy Duong, whose family owns California Waste Solutions, told him he regularly recorded politicians in compromising situations, you know, whether out partying or doing other things that they probably wouldn't want to be seen doing, and kept the recordings for potential blackmail. They also describe a phone call that the government says staffers in Tao's office when she was mayor overheard her having with Andy Duong. Duong's father, David Duong, after she and other Bay Area officials had just returned from a trip to Vietnam. At the time, the government says a reporter was asking questions about whether a then San Leandro City Council member had engaged in sexual conduct with prostitutes during the trip, and that Tao was allegedly overheard telling Duong that if a story came out, she couldn't work with him anymore.
0: Okay, this is all about Andy Duong and the family that owns the recycling contractor. What do the prosecutors say in the filings specifically about Sheng Tao?
3: Yeah, they describe several scenarios that paint a picture of, you know, what appears to be a pretty close relationship between Tao and the Duongs even before this alleged scheme supposedly began. There's mention of a recorded phone call while Tao was still on the city council in Oakland, where she allegedly discussed sensitive internal council deliberations about a dispute between the city and California Waste Solutions with Andy Duong and let him in on where other council members stood.
0: You mentioned that Juarez is also expected to testify against Tao and the other defendants. Juarez was an informant for the FBI on this case. How much is the government expected to rely on Juarez in building this case?
3: Yeah, the defense has raised questions about Juarez's credibility. They've pointed to his past business dealings and numerous court cases he's been involved in, saying that he has a, quote, decades-long history of fraud. These most recent filings show the government does claimed to have quite a bit of recorded audio and video that it's seeking to present before a jury. So they don't appear to be building their case entirely around Juarez. But they also show that they are seeking to have him testify about a whole host of things he allegedly witnessed.
0: Thanks for keeping us updated, Alex.
3: Yeah, thank you.
0: That was KQED's Enterprise and Accountability reporter, Alex Hall, and I'm Natalia Navarro, KQED News.
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4: 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I'm Juana Summers.
5: And I'm Sasha Pfeiffer. Dr. Anthony Fauci appeared this morning for a hearing convened by Kentucky Senator Rand Paul. The senator chairs the Homeland Security Committee, and he accuses Fauci of covering up the origins of the COVID-19 pandemic. Paul and other Republicans asked Fauci many questions along those lines, but Fauci declined to answer. He invoked his Fifth Amendment right to not incriminate himself. NPR's global health correspondent, Jonathan Lambert, watched the hearing, and he's here with us in the studio to recap it. Hi, John.
6: Hi, Sasha.
5: So give us a recap also of why was Fauci testifying today?
6: Yeah, so last month, Senator Paul subpoenaed Fauci to appear as part of an ongoing investigation into the origin of the COVID-19 pandemic, and he showed up. Paul has long used Fauci as a foil in railing against the pandemic response, and they have a history of sparring at these things, and at the start, it seemed like we might be in for a replay. Senator Paul opened by rehashing claims he's made before about Fauci covering up evidence of a lab leak in China. He's also made new allegations that stem from over 1,000 pages of Fauci's private notes that Paul released over the weekend.
5: And run through some of those allegations with us.
6: Yeah, there are many. Here's basically how Senator Paul summarized it.
7: Publicly, Anthony Fauci promoted the theory that the virus arose naturally, while privately, he was well aware of a mountain of evidence suggesting the virus originated in the lab.
6: Scientists I've spoken with dispute that characterization. They say that the senator is cherry-picking examples from early in the pandemic when there was a lot of confusion and scientists were constantly updating what they were thinking based on new evidence. Now, most virologists think that evidence supports the virus jumping from an animal to a human, not from a lab.
5: What did Fauci say about the allegations against him?
6: Well, he opened by noting how he's appeared at hearings like these and answered questions over 200 times during his career. But then he accused Senator Paul of being obsessed with him, pointing in part to the release of his diary.
8: The only conclusion I can reach is that the sole reason he is calling me before this committee is to get me to say something, anything, that could vindicate his repeated public pledges that I end up, in his words, quote, behind bars.
6: He said on the advice of his lawyers that he would invoke his rights under the Fifth Amendment.
5: But Jonathan, I recall that before former President Biden left office, he issued a preemptive pardon to Fauci. Am I remembering that correctly?
6: Yes, you are remembering that right.
5: So does that pardon not protect him?
6: It protects him from anything that he might or might not have done during his time in office, but not afterwards. And at the time, Fauci said that there were no possible grounds for any criminal investigation of him, but that he appreciated the pardon because of the very intense threats against him and his family. And I talked to Stanley Brand, a law professor at Penn State, about all of this. He says that the hearing might have been aimed at getting Fauci to trip up and commit perjury. any statement that he makes that might conflict with, say, the hundreds of pages of private notes just released could constitute perjury, and that wouldn't be covered by the pardon. So he says pleading the Fifth makes sense.
9: Given the background of this, where they've made obvious threats to try to prosecute him even before the hearing, I don't see that he had any real choice.
5: So because Fauci pleaded the Fifth, does that mean the hearing was quite short?
6: No, it went on for nearly 3 hours. Senator Paul and Republican lawmakers asked repeated questions about various threads of the lab leak hypothesis. Senator Lankford from Oklahoma seemed to blame Fauci for the spike in measles cases this year, pointing to missed vaccinations during the pandemic. But after each question, Fauci declined to answer. And at one point, Fauci's lawyer even tried to say something, but Senator Paul shut him down and ultimately had him removed.
5: So where does the process go from here?
6: So Senator Paul has vowed repercussions for Fauci's silence. He says that he's planning to hold a vote in the committee next week on whether to hold Fauci in contempt of Congress.
5: And you may be covering that, too, back to tell us about it next week.
6: Maybe.
5: That is NPR's global health correspondent, Jonathan Lambert. Thank you.
6: Thank you.
4: After a month of runaway wildfires, summer monsoon rains are now arriving in the Mountain West. Those storms are often a mixed blessing. The benefits can be offset by dry lightning that starts new fires and erratic winds that stoke the flames. And this year, monsoons are struggling to make up for a dry winter. Sam Brash of Colorado Public Radio reports.
10: Colorado's fire season really kicked off at the end of June, and there's still about a dozen big wildfires burning here. That includes the Willow Fire in the state's central mountains. On a recent overcast morning, a resupply helicopter took off from a local airport. Inside is hot breakfast for a backcountry firefighting crew. A month ago, authorities here nearly had to evacuate Leadville, a historic mining town nearby. Now there are only a few wisps of smoke in the distance. Eddie Garcia, a spokesperson for the Federal Fire Management Team, says that's thanks to the low cloud cover.
11: Like those old school Weber grills, right? So when you have that lid on there, it's more controlled, right? When you open it up, the fire goes up.
10: The morning clouds also hint at afternoon rain, driven by the North American monsoon. The weather pattern delivers summertime moisture to the southwestern U.S. Its arrival this year is helping firefighters strengthen containment lines and snuff out hotspots. But some storms are better than others.
12: What we would like to see is several hours of light precipitation.
10: Joe Gausward is a National Weather Service meteorologist on the Willow Fire. In a school taken over by the fire team, he watches a laptop for incoming storms. His forecasts detail potential benefits and hazards, lightning, erratic winds, or the risk of too much rain.
12: A flash flood warning for a burn scar is not your typical flash flood warning. It only takes maybe a quarter to a half an inch of rain for that land to get moving because you've lost all the vegetation.
10: Flood risk now looms over the Mountain West due to the monsoon. Burn scars lack plants to slow runoff, and charred soils can repel water. And scientists say a rapid shift from drought to wet weather can actually make floods more likely because some types of dry ground struggle to absorb rain. In Colorado, mudslides have closed highways, interstates, and even one local theater. In Utah, a recent flood killed a family of five. Another triggered evacuations and contaminated a local water system. But here's what's frustrating. Despite the flooding, Gausward expects blazes like the Willow Fire will keep burning.
12: To be honest, this thing's not going to go out till it snows. You are going to see puffs of smoke on this thing probably until the snow flies.
10: That's largely because vegetation remains parched from the lack of snow last winter. Rain can wet smaller twigs and grasses, but it's just not enough to help with bigger trees and logs that can burn for days. That's according to Jonathan Koop, a fire scientist at Western Colorado University.
13: Right now, those fields are still dry, and they take a long time to absorb water. They'll take a lot of water before they get to the point where the fire can't burn in them anymore.
10: That's why many in Leadville expect the nearby Willow Fire to hang around for months. Shannon Vitale manages the Tennessee Pass Cafe in town. With the blaze so close, she understands why tourism is down this summer.
14: Some days it's awful with the smell, and you worry about the wind shifting and it coming this way again, but we have to deal with it.
10: For Vitali, dealing with it means she'll keep offering firefighters free meals and hope visitors learn to hike or fish with a fire smoldering nearby. For NPR News, I'm Sam Brash in Leadville, Colorado.

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1: Your KQED traffic update at 5:48 starts in San Jose. Here's Joe Salvatore.
2: And Michelle, we have a crash on southbound 101 just before 880. Two cars right now blocking the second lane from the left, traffic stop and go from Lawrence Expressway. And in San Lorenzo, northbound 880 just past Hesperian, this is a crash with a couple of cars over to the left shoulder, but traffic backed up towards Dakota Road. Joe Salvatore for KQED.
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0: This is All Things Considered from NPR News. I'm Juana Summers.
6: And I'm Sasha Pfeiffer. The Irish musician Glenn Hansard has passed away. According to a statement shared by his manager, he died at age 56 following a motorcycle accident in Dublin early this morning. In 2008, Glenn Hansard won an Academy Award for co-writing the song Falling Slowly from the movie Once, which he also starred in.

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1: 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And your KQED traffic update at 5:59 starts in Oakland. Here's Joe Salvatore.
2: And Michelle, this is on northbound 880, right at 98th Avenue. There is a report of a crash with a big rig and three cars, and this is blocking the two right lanes. Also, some smoke coming out of these vehicles. That is beginning to slow up traffic on the Nimitz Freeway. Very slow in San Francisco still. Northbound 101 is slow from Silver Avenue to 280. 280 northbound remains slow from Cesar Chavez Street out to King Street. Joe Salvatore for KQED.
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3: The Federal Reserve kept interest rates unchanged today despite pressure to more directly tackle inflation.
4: The Iran war has also driven energy prices higher. We'll bring you the latest.
3: Today is Wednesday, July 29th, and this is All Things Considered from NPR News. I'm Juana Summers.
4: And I'm Sasha Pfeiffer. First to Oregon, where the state is on track for another record wildfire season.
3: Ranchers there are racing to move cattle to safety.
5: Moving cattle around to get them away from the fire areas, but I don't know what they're going to do once the fires are over with. There won't be any grounds to feed them.
4: And the Trump administration continues to roll back protections for national monuments in the American Southwest.
3: That includes Chaco Canyon in New Mexico.
6: Everywhere else, all the way up to Colorado, has already been leased. This is the last few lands. That's what the whole battle is.
4: First, this news.
7: Live from NPR News in Washington, I'm Ryland Barton. The U.S. military says it's launching strikes on Iranian targets a day after it thwarted a missile attack on American forces in Jordan. In a statement, U.S. Central Command says, quote, the strikes are a powerful response to yesterday's attempted Iranian attacks on U.S. forces based in the Middle East. The escalation comes after a period of calm and has sent oil prices climbing again. Republicans threatened repercussions after Anthony Fauci repeatedly invoked the Fifth Amendment rather than answer questions during a contentious Senate hearing over COVID-19 today. NPR's Jonathan Lambert has more.
8: Here's basically how Senator Paul summarized it.
9: Publicly, Anthony Fauci promoted the theory that the virus arose naturally, while privately, he was well aware of a mountain of evidence suggesting the virus originated in the

0: Sponsorship of the KQED live audio stream comes from Stanford, where visitors can enjoy an outdoor sculpture walk with a trained docent each month. 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
1: But a newly public letter sent by 44 states sends a clear message to regulators in Washington. State officials view prediction markets as having made an end run around state laws and state taxes, especially when it comes to sports betting, which accounts for most of the billions of dollars wagered on Kalshi and Poly Market. But other topics are popular too, like politics and elections. $200 million has already been wagered on the sites ahead of the midterms. Bobby Allen, NPR News.
2: OpenAI's unintended hacking attack of another AI company was more extensive than initially reported. In an update about its investigation, the ChatGPT maker says its rogue program also broke into several publicly available services like code paste websites and screenshot services. The incident took place during a test of OpenAI's models in a supposedly inescapable lab environment, but the program broke out of the so-called sandbox and gained access to the internet. U.S. stocks fell today. This is NPR News.
3: Live from KQED News, I'm Natalia Navarro. Residents and elected officials gathered in San Jose's Japantown today to oppose a planned ICE facility in Santa Clara County. They're calling out the Trump administration's harsh immigration enforcement campaign and its plans for an ICE office and detention center just outside Gilroy. Reverend John Oda of the Wesley United Methodist Church says the facility echoes a painful part of U.S. history when Japanese Americans were incarcerated during World War II.
4: When you see your government begin to sort human beings into categories of who deserves rights and who doesn't, who gets due process and who doesn't, you do not stay quiet.
3: Santa Clara County and the State Attorney General's office are challenging the ICE facility in court. Construction was temporarily halted earlier this month, and the next hearing is set for September. The family of a woman who died after being held in the Marin County Jail is now filing a wrongful death claim. KQED's Brian Kranz reports.
5: According to the family's wrongful death claim, Tammy Manzanilla died on April 11th at a hospital in Greenbrae, where she was taken immediately after being held at the county jail. She was in her mid-50s. The claim alleges that county law enforcement chose to cite and release Manzanilla from the jail as a means to cover up her impending death after they ignored her deteriorating medical condition. Manzanilla's family has told reporters she was held for 18 hours in a sobering cell without medical attention, beginning 3 days before she died. In a statement, Marin County officials offered condolences to Manzanilla's family, but wouldn't comment further. I'm Brian Kranz, KQED News.
3: And I'm Natalia Navarro.
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7: From NPR News, it's All Things Considered. I'm Sasha Pfeiffer.
8: And I'm Juana Summers. The Federal Reserve held its benchmark interest rate steady today, but the vote was not a slam dunk. Three of the 12 voting members of the committee said they would have preferred to raise rates. The Fed is battling stubborn inflation, which has worsened as a result of the U.S. war with Iran. NPR Scott Horsley is here in the studio with us now. Hi.
9: Hi, Juana.
8: So, Scott, the Fed has now left interest rates unchanged for, I think, 5 meetings in a row, but there was more than the usual suspense today. Tell us why.
9: Yeah, there was. At a lot of these meetings, the outcome is sort of telegraphed well ahead of time, but the new chairman of the Fed, Kevin Warsh, tries to avoid that kind of signaling. He thinks it ties policymakers' hands. So that left markets kind of guessing about what would happen today. Also, the economic news has been somewhat mixed of late. Inflation hit a 3-year high during the spring as a result of the wartime spike in gas prices. Since then, gas prices have moderated a little bit, but we've got renewed fighting in and around the Strait of Hormuz, which has once again sent oil prices climbing. And finally, there's just a range of opinions among members of the Fed's rate-setting committee, which is something Warsh says he welcomes.
10: I asked for a good family fight, and I got one. My view, which you've long heard, is...

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1: This week in our Nature Unseen newsletter, the killer punch of the mantis shrimp. 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Here's Jill Salvatore.
2: And Michelle, we had a crash with a big rig and an SUV on northbound 101 before Ralston Avenue. It was blocking the two right lanes. It looks like they've gotten that over to the shoulder. Traffic is recovering. It's backed up from Holly Street. A little bit better on the traffic trying to get out of San Francisco. Not much, though. Northbound 101 now slow from 280 to the lower deck of the Bay Bridge. Joe Salvatore for KQED.
1: 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I'm Michelle Hennigan, and you're listening to KQED San Francisco, KQEI North Highland, Sacramento. 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
3: From WHYY in Philadelphia, this is Fresh Air. I'm Dave Davies. Christopher Nolan's new film, The Odyssey, is a box office hit, but classics scholar Emily Wilson, who translated Homer's poem from the original text, says the film script is abysmally written, lacking in emotional depth and character development. And she adds, there are no sex scenes, and all the food looks horrible.
4: We need to have a protagonist with detailed, believable motivation. So the fact that these desires seem to be stripped from Odysseus, he doesn't seem to want food, doesn't seem to want sex. What does he want?
3: Today, Wilson talks about the joy and challenge of bringing the rich ancient text to life in translation, some ways Homer's stories have been represented over the years, and how she's dealt with internet trolls. First News.
5: Live from NPR News in Washington, I'm Ryland Barton. Todd Blanche's nomination to become attorney general has stalled. Key Republicans have demanded more assurances about the settlement that gave President Trump and members of his family protection from tax audits. The Senate Judiciary Committee had been scheduled to vote tomorrow to advance Blanche's nomination to the floor, but it's been delayed. But Republican Senators John Cornyn and Tom Tillis have threatened to withhold their support. Stocks fell today after the Federal Reserve held interest rates steady. NPR's Scott Horsley reports all of the major stock indexes tumbled more than 1.5%.
6: The Federal Reserve's rate-setting committee voted 9-3 to leave the central bank's benchmark interest rate unchanged. The three dissenters said they would have preferred a quarter-point rate increase in an effort to curb stubborn inflation. Fed Chairman Kevin Warsh notes that market-based interest rates are already climbing, even though the Fed's benchmark hasn't changed. That's encouraging for Warsh, who wants the Fed to play a smaller role in the U.S. economy.
7: After all, the central bank need not always and everywhere be the center of attention.
6: With inflation still elevated and the war with Iran still rattling energy markets, investors see a better-than-even chance that the Fed will raise interest rates at its next policy meeting in September. Scott Horsley, NPR News, Washington.
5: The U.S. military says it's launching strikes on Iranian targets a day after it thwarted a missile attack on American forces in Jordan. NPR's Jane Araf says the escalation comes after a lull in fighting.
8: The U.S. and Iran paused those attacks to give diplomacy a chance, meaning messages were being exchanged through mediators. But early Wednesday, which is Tuesday evening, U.S. time, Iran fired ballistic missiles at U.S. military installation.

0: Sponsorship of the KQED live audio stream comes from Stanford, where map lovers and transit buffs are invited to a special exhibit, You Are Here, which explores the relationship between transit maps and the identity of their subjects through August 21. 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
1: The San Francisco Medical Examiner is looking into the death of an infant at a licensed child care home in the Bayview. KQED's Daisy Nguyen has more.
2: The fire department says it responded to a medical emergency at Mama Nita's Loving Arms Child Care last Friday and took the baby to the hospital, where she was pronounced dead. Police say there's no evidence of foul play. Records show state regulators received two complaints in 2023 concerning children's safety at the home, but investigators couldn't substantiate the allegations. When reached at the business, a woman who answered the phone declined to comment and said, "This is a terrible time." I'm Daisy Nguyen, KQED News.
1: The Bay Area is set to heat up this week as a ridge of pressure to the east builds toward the coast. Inland parts of the North Bay, East Bay, and South Bay could reach into the 90s, with some spots touching the triple digits. San Francisco and Oakland will stay relatively cooler, with temperatures in the 70s and 80s. Dial Hong is a meteorologist with the Weather Service's Bay Area office. He says the hottest days of the week will likely be Friday and Saturday.
3: Closer to the Bay, like around 5 degrees above seasonal average. Once we go inland, we're looking at temperatures around 5 to 10 degrees above the seasonal average.
1: Hong says temperatures are expected to drop from Sunday through Monday, but then the ridge will rebuild, causing temperatures to rise midweek. I'm Natalia Navarro, KQED News.
4: 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Coming up at 8 o'clock tonight on the Forum rebroadcast, we're going to listen back to this morning's show with Bay Area filmmaker Kane Parsons, director of this summer's hit horror movie, Back Rooms. And then at 9 on the statewide forum with Mina Kim, we'll hear about the challenges and dangers of working as a security guard. This is KQED.
5: This is Fresh Air. I'm Dave Davies. Christopher Nolan's new film, The Odyssey, has earned critical praise and big box office returns. This retelling of the classic story from ancient Greece features plenty of recognized stars, and it's also burnished the reputation of an established star in the world of classical scholarship. That's our guest today, Emily Wilson. In 2017, Wilson published her own translation of The Odyssey, a task that took 6 years to complete and had quite an impact. Wilson was the first woman to translate the Odyssey into English, though that's not the first thing she'd want you to know about her work. Her translation was widely hailed in reviews for its vibrant language and faithfulness to the original Greek text attributed to the poet Homer. Her translation sold thousands of copies and was added to high school and college curricula across the country. Wilson was awarded a prestigious MacArthur Fellowship, and after she followed with the translation of the Iliad, a Guggenheim Fellowship. Christopher Nolan has cited her translation in discussing his approach to the character of Odysseus in his new film. In a review, Wilson called Nolan's film abysmally written and lacking in psychological, emotional, political, and ethical depth, though she said it's still an event to celebrate because it's getting more people into theaters and interested in the classics. Emily Wilson is a professor of classical studies and chair of the classics department at the University of Pennsylvania and the author of several books, including a new one coming out in September. It's a collection of essays introducing readers to the literature of ancient Greece and Rome and the challenges of translation, and exploring some modern themes, such as parallels between the hip-hop of Cardi B and Megan Thee Stallion and the comedies of Aristophanes in 5th century Athens. The book is titled Crossing the Wine Dark Sea. Emily Wilson, welcome to Fresh Air.
6: Thank you so much for having me. Thank
4: Good
6: you for your
4: you.
6: Zania in having me.
4: Zania, right?
6: Yes, hospitality.
5: I thought we would begin just because a lot of people know something about the Odyssey, but may not have thought about it in a long time. Just

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1: Forum with Alexis Madrigal is coming up next here on KQED. We're going to listen back to this morning's show with Bay Area filmmaker Kane Parsons, the director of this summer's hit horror movie, Back Rooms. The Forum rebroadcast starts after a look at traffic, including an accident now in San Francisco. Good evening, Al Rogers.
2: Good evening, Michelle. This is a solo vehicle accident reported northbound on Doyle Drive at the Veterans Boulevard Highway 1 turnoff. That currently has the left lane blocked. And on the peninsula, we're getting word of a rollover accident northbound 101 before 3rd Avenue in San Mateo. That has the right lane blocked. Al Rogers for KQED.
1: 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Well, the Forum rebroadcast is next, and then at 10 o'clock on Kelly Corgan Wonders, a look at what it means to live in a country that counts everything and what happens when we lose faith in those numbers. Kelly Corgan talks with journalist and novelist John Lanchester about the Consumer Price Index. That's Kelly Corgan Wonders coming up tonight at 10 here on KQED San Francisco and KQEI North Highland Sacramento. It's 8 o'clock.

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1: At the end, at some point, Mr. Rushdie removed his glasses so the jury could see the extent of the injury to his eye that he no longer has vision in.
2: Prosecutors argued Matar attacked Rushdie to carry out a 1989 fatwa issued by Ayatollah Ruhollah Khomeini that called for the author's death. Matar is already serving 25 years in state prison for attempted murder and now faces up to life in federal prison. For NPR News, I'm Ijaz Jasil in Buffalo.
3: Well, financial markets in Asia mixed in Thursday trading after Wall Street lost ground following the conclusion of the Federal Reserve's two-day rate-setting meeting. Fed policymakers left interest rates unchanged. All three major U.S. stock index finished down by more than 1.5%. This is NPR.
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5: 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Going to be partly cloudy tonight in the Bay region. Expect lows in the 50s. Thursday afternoon will be sunny. Highs tomorrow in the Bay region will be between 68 at Ocean Beach and 92 in Concord and Morgan Hill. The forecast high for Sacramento tomorrow is 97. 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
6: Welcome to Forum. I'm Alexis Madrigal. The horror film Backrooms has grossed nearly $400 million on a budget of just $10 million and has been credited with bringing Gen Z back to the movies. That's in part because the film is an expansion of a web series many of them watched on YouTube, and in part because Kane Parsons, its director, is himself in Gen Z, having turned 21 just last month. But the movie is more than a Hollywood business story. As industrialization was taking off in the early 19th century, Mary Shelley's Frankenstein became the metaphor to describe an emerging set of fears about science creating things that humans could not control. It gave a name and a story to an amorphous feeling. And Backrooms is that same kind of metaphor for our times. An endless and irresistibly fascinating, self-generating realm of cursed spaces built from the compressed wreckage of our own minds. Social media, first-person shooters, YouTube itself, and of course, generative AI. This is the six-fingered, hallucinated freakiness of our times. Backrooms follows the owner of a furniture store into his store's basement, through a wall, and then into another dimension, a world of bleak, yellow wallpapered, mostly empty rooms with fluorescent, humming lighting, where everything is familiar, but not quite right. Here's Clark, the main character, describing it to his therapist.
7: Okay, so you go in, and at first it just looks like an office building, like a huge office building, you know. And then, but then you keep going, and then you realize that none of it makes any sense. It's like imagine describing a dog to someone who's never seen one before, and then asking them to draw it. They might get some things right, you know, but there's no way they'd get everything right. All the devil's in the details.
6: And of course, this film is set in San Jose, which one Letterboxd user said the horror film so beautifully captures the spirit of San Jose on screen. Joining us this morning, we've got Kane Parsons, filmmaker and director of Backrooms. Welcome.
8: Hello. Thanks for having me.
6: So, Kane, how would you describe San Jose to a person who's never seen it before?
8: Well, I've grown up in Petaluma, so my childhood isn't truly rooted in San Jose, despite having, you know, I've got a decent bit of familiarity.
6: You've driven there.
8: Yes, of course. I would say for me, there's sort of like I'm allured by the periphery of any of these areas. Sort of like right on the line of agricultural land and where you start to get the sort of outer limits of what could be considered like broader, urban Silicon Valley and whatnot. So I do find, for me, the thing that I've found most exciting is this sort of like there's an air of technical mystique somehow sort of wafting over a very like pristine green, just like overwhelmingly green. I mean, it depends what month it is. I like to think of it as
6: they water down
8: green.
6: There. They water.
8: Yeah,
6: it's always
8: yeah.
6: Green.
8: But like, you know, I think there's just a real feeling, and it's changed over the

0: years, but of, you know, there's like, there's something humming beneath the surface nearby, but when you look around, it's a pretty visually docile place. There's something powerful but very understated about the area. And
1: low slung, symmetrical, like window after window after window, trees out front of it, exactly in the same kind of format.
0: Yeah.
1: Maybe in brief for people who haven't followed the kind of lore of Backrooms, could you just kind of catch us up with the kind of creepypasta of the Backrooms, like how you encountered the original post, what it was, where this all comes from?
0: Yeah, so back in May of 2019, there was a 4chan post that circulated, which was really the conjoining of two separate posts, but since it's all anonymous, it's very, it's essentially impossible to trace who really
1: did what.
0: Who did what and where it was sourced. But there was a photo of a dingy sort of off-yellow. It was unclear whether it was an office space or, you know, eventually over the years, just in 2024, people figured out it was a furniture store or an ex-furniture store.
1: Oshkosh, Wisconsin?
0: Yes,
1: right?
0: Exactly. That was being renovated. But I think not knowing that helped to propel it quite a bit because it was such an abstract, generic space where you have this sort of ugly yellow chevron wallpaper pattern, just kind of murky carpet, and then a drop ceiling. So it's like all very universal architectural features of, the plug sockets are there. You can tell it's the United States, but it's very diffuse in its association. So when people see that and a caption that accompanies it talking about how if you noclip out of reality, so if you like phase out of the world in the wrong areas, you'll end up in the Backrooms. So it gives a name to this place and it really sets it up as nothing more than, it's quite simple but effective. And imagine that space, that really benign space that you probably have a hard time imagining someone feeling sentimental about. It's like you set up a work space, you move in, you lease, you know, you work in there for a few months, a few years, and then you just move out and then you never think about that place again. But that place remains and it has a character, and then imagine it just goes on in all directions forever, and you can accidentally end up there with little hope of getting out. And that's sort of what that post set up. So it circulated as just like a really bleak meme. I mean, it was humorous. I don't think people were like getting
1: dark humor. Yeah,
0: it's like I don't even know how you would classify it exactly. Yeah. It's just a very amusing. It appealed strongly to myself and a lot of other people, and it mostly manifested in a sort of humorous context. But during the pandemic, oh, go ahead.
1: Yeah, I mean, I guess I was going to say, like, what's funny about it to me is, you know, you haven't had to sit in a cubicle for, you know, like 12 hours a day in under fluorescent light. So it was almost like, to me, the reading of that post for a young person is like, oh, I could make the wrong decisions in my life, and this is where I end up, you know?
0: Yeah, I think there's a reading of that, probably. I think those sort of spaces, and partially in not being able to identify it as a strictly an office building, I think there's probably other associations one can make and were making, whatever's applicable to their own life. But I think that's, as we'll probably talk about it, you'll see that's certainly a version of the main reading I think people took, which, you know, I was learning Blender in 2020 during the pandemic and when I was a student at Novato High School, and I really kind of like, I was really into architectural projects because animating people is hard, and so if you can put the interesting stuff in front of the camera and put the human behind it, that really has its benefits in terms of like the learning curve. And, and so one of the first projects I did was trying to adapt that space as like a sci-fi mega structure with its own rules and sort of nature to it, but like keeping all of that just behind the scenes, like the viewer can tell there's like a sort of thought out system to it all, but really you're just watching people encounter this place and slowly try to work through it, and some of them are more coordinated than others, but generally it's
1: It's also kind of amazing that, you know, in the early work on YouTube, you're, of course, as you're saying, you know, Blender, you're doing this on a computer. But for the film itself, this was all built out, right, in Canada? Like, this is an actual physical space you can go to.
0: Yeah, we did 30,000 square feet of a build. There's still a fair bit of, in some of the found footage sections, like Blender work that I did with VFX supervisor, like Ed Douglas helping to, you know, work with other vendors to flesh it out. But generally speaking, like everything the actors interact with, anytime you see them physically stepping on a carpet, that's a real carpet. That's like, most of it's real. Most of it is real.
1: Oh my God.
0: So that was really fun.
1: The other thing is the sound of this movie. I mean, you did the score, as I understand it, but it's also
0: co-composed.
1: It's also the hum of that fluorescence. Like, where did you find that particular hum? Did you generate it? Did you go to office buildings and record the most horrifying fluorescent light hum you could find?
0: We used like four different hums, and I believe, I mean, as prevalent as they are in there, I'm not actually sure I could tell you exactly what building they were recorded in, because they were, it's such a, you know, I love the specificity of these things, so I'm glad you're asking me that, but I'm humiliated to say I don't actually know what building it came from or what model light produced that, or what model, ballast produced that vibration, but they're stock sounds essentially from giant libraries. So,
1: it's a really good one, I have to say. You know, many people have read this film as kind of a parable about the dangers of generative AI, the sense of like our entire world's being sort of compressed and then like spit back out at us in this uncanny and not quite right way. Did you think about it like that? I mean, I feel like when you first started working on this film, there were some of those like early generative AI visual models that were spitting out all kinds of things with too many fingers and too many eyes everywhere.
0: Yeah. I think without being, I don't think that was ever the driving factor. It was never built as an analogy for it. Mm-hmm. It definitely became more relevant the longer the project went on, and I think the comparisons sort of come to a head with literally these still life character designs where they have too many fingers and, you know, so it's very evocative of some early generative models, like around 2021 and whatnot. But, I think generally the whole project is speaking more to the broader, I think, unspecific trends that obviously produced where we're at now, but have been going on. You could say, you know, forever. I mean, in a journalist view, it has been going. It's been traveling forever to get here, and now it's here. So I think that in a, you know, a broader reading, it's sort of like a fixation that we've had as a species with sort of, you know, accidentally, without any real deliberate intention, because, you know, when you build these giant systems, no one person can really lead the charge. It's a system that drives everyone, driven by lots of individual action, but it's so hard to really tip the scale in a meaningful way. It's just like, you know, it's gigantic. But I think that it's the building of a system that has produced a reality that we live in now, where there's such a feeling of the ghost of a past that, obviously, you know, I was born in 2005, so I'm always feeling as though, and I think this is sort of dramatized to a degree that I wouldn't necessarily agree with, but there's like this feeling that's expressed quite a bit about how like reality ended at the turn of the century, and the 90s were like, you know, there's real and tangible and there was life in them, and then things started to turn a little bit gray and a little bit like, it's still trying to be that over time, but it feels like we're now kind of in a recursive spiral of kind of role playing as the past in some ways. And so it's like looking at a place that is essentially, you know, I'm not going to get into like the lore mechanics or the narrative stuff, but a place that is basically just reflecting, it's a giant conglomerate of structures from presumably throughout the past, you know, without giving
1: decades.
0: Limits to it.
1: Yeah,
0: decades. Let's just say decades. Because all that stuff is very specific, and my audience will probably find it and take it apart. But you know, it gives a real way for people to, you know, maybe there's something in the past that they left behind and they want to search for, and maybe there's a real desire to tear apart this web of noise in the hope of finding something constructed and meaningful that they can actually bring into the future. But it's kind of like an eternal present. Everything has been compressed to a single present moment that is harder and harder to walk out of.
1: Yeah. We're talking about Backrooms with Kane Parsons, its director. We'll be back with more right after the break.

0: support for KQED comes from the Frank Bett Center for the Arts, presenting over 200 paintings of Alameda and the Bay, plus art demos and music at Frank Bett Plan Air Paint Out Exhibit and Sale, South Shore Center, Alameda, August 1st, 10 a.m. to 5 p.m.
1: I'm Mina Kim. On Forum's 9 p.m. rebroadcast, the challenges of working security, one of the most commonly held jobs in the U.S. A new report finds security guards are undervalued and underpaid and disproportionately likely to be hurt or killed on the job. We talk to supporters of a bill that would increase training and pay and hear why the companies that employ security guards are opposed to it. That's Forum tonight at 9 on KQED.
0: 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It's 8:20, and this is KQED News.
2: Welcome back to Forum. Lexis Madrigal here. We're talking about the smash hit A24 horror film, Back Rooms. In a bit, we're going to talk with some academics who are taking a look at this film and thinking about it in the scheme of our society. For now, we've got Kane Parsons, the director of the film, of course, a YouTuber from Petaluma, who's also a composer and a visual effects artist. We're going to hear from you if you want to call in, if you've seen Back Rooms. Did it express a fear that you'd been sort of trying to name? 866-733-6786, forum at kqed.org. Kane, that was a horrifyingly good description of our modern society, kind of everyone living inside of a system that no one can understand, but that has its own logic, which appears to dictate many things and has something to do with the past, but not a relationship that anyone can quite figure out.
3: And give me more time and more caffeine, and I can
2: let's spin it out
3: on a more specific, concise version.
2: I liked it. And in part because one of the things I liked best about the film is that the people in it don't have the danger visited upon them. Like, the evil doesn't come to them. They go to the evil. Like, each time someone encounters the back rooms, all they got to do is turn around and walk back out through the wall. But they can't help themselves. They get fascinated, and they have to move further into this labyrinth. And so it kind of takes the best human trait, curiosity, and turns it on the characters. And I wonder, are you ever, as someone who has spent a lot of time online, has gone deep down many rabbit holes, obviously, are you ever afraid of your own curiosity and the places you want to explore?
3: I think Backrooms, I'm glad you named the curiosity aspect as one of the core pillars of it, because I think that I think that's kind of the piece that motivates the whole systemic aspect I was talking about before, where it's all kind of a result and a reconciliation with that open and sort of the open hole sitting within our cognitive loop of wanting, like, what makes us curious and, like, why are we, as beings, like, what is it in our brains that propels us to not accept, it's always restlessness. It never really concludes. And so it's always open ended, and it's immensely satisfying to go down those rabbit holes. And I've certainly, like you're asking, many, many rabbit holes. I mean, I've grown up, I was born the same year as YouTube. So, those things have, been a big part of my life. I don't even know which ones in particular I'd name above others, because I feel like the whole thing is one big, just trying to assimilate as much information as possible about any given, like, curiosity
2: interest,
3: today.
2: Yeah.
3: With Backrooms, I mean, specifically the YouTube series and where the project may go in the future is, I think the most apt point is, while you have these individual characters in the film that are fairly disconnected from one another and sort of functioning on a, I don't want to say civilian level, but not coordinated in a corporate manner, the YouTube series focuses on the Async Research Institute, which used to be a an MRI parts startup on the edge of San Jose, that they gained access to this place, and with no context, it wasn't like they were searching for it, but something they did resulted in a door being opened and kind of how their organization just kind of, because they're more like, I've always wanted to, like, take the sci-fi mega company trope and just kind of kill it and
2: treat make it more, like, more how it actually is.
3: The culture of it is, I've always said, is like more like a dentist office than than like you know, a Department of Energy Stranger Things lab or something.
2: Yeah. I mean, where you mentioned where this project might go. Like, where might it go? This isn't the, is it going to be like we're going to have Backroom 7 in 2040? Or, like, what are you thinking?
3: Well, you know, I'm a lot of things are in the air right now. Creatively, I know where the world needs to go and what points need to be addressed and what characters need to have arcs for the whole thing to tie up. I would love, I've always said from the beginning, like, I originally, you know, before any of this film stuff came to be, I was hoping for, you know, like a series would really be the ideal container to get across like the main few points that I've wanted to for quite a while. Feature films just are great, and I love them for individual ventures into the world, but I do think that it's difficult to a prohibitive degree to try to like capture like the real like core point that I'm hoping to drive home with the project in that short time frame. So.
2: That is kind of, so you would like it, are you imagining, like a multi-season, like we're just going to keep learning more about
3: it would be a limited series.
2: A limited series, you think?
3: Yeah.
2: Wow, that's cool. I wanted to talk about, one of the other works that you made called, like, The Oldest View. It's on your mm-hmm. YouTube channel, and it kind of seems like, in some ways, it's not exactly, it's almost like an adjacent world. Can you, describe, you know, it kind of uses this vernacular of YouTube to this incredible effect where you kind of, you know, the short opens, there's this, you know, person walking around saying, I found this thing, I want to show you what it is, and they're kind of talking in all the YouTube kind of, YouTuber ways, and then they arrive at this massive oak tree, and there's a hole. And what's in the hole?
3: There's a hole, and they're talking about how they were passing through private property a few days before, and they found this hole, and now they're back, and they want to show it to us. And it's just a long stone staircase that goes down and down and down. Like, I mean, you can walk down. It's probably about a mile or so of like sort of a very concise, just almost you know, an industrial staircase with little pot lights on the wall. So there's electricity running, even though you're in the middle of nowhere, and it just keeps going down, and you round a corner and it goes down even more. And then at the very bottom is a decrepit old wooden door that leads inside of, what could only be described as sort of a shop within a mall. So a little store, individual business inside a mall, totally empty. And then you go up further and you open, the gate's closed, so you gotta open the gate. And when you do, it's just dark mall space, and what the character finds, the more he looks around, he comes back a couple times, and it's treated like he's doing individual little vlogs, almost like he's posting a few of these videos to mm-hmm. for this story to be told. But we kind of gather a lot of the weight is put on the audience to understand that when they recognize these details, I mean, it's taking place in Northern California, but the mall itself is a one-for-one remake of the Valley View Center from Dallas, Texas, which was being demolished at the same time I was making this project. And I worked with a couple friends on Discord that I'd met through my own, like, Backrooms Discord server that had been around for a couple of years. So it was that group, and we were working in, like, assimilating all of these photos from, like, old Facebook groups and old Instagram posts to, like, tens of thousands of photos to remake this mall from scratch inside of Blender.
2: You're a madman, Kane. You're a madman.
3: Well, you know, it's fun. I love it. I love remaking buildings. It's one of my, and then the Backrooms does remake buildings as well. So I think everything I make is some, I love recreation and I love, replication.
2: Is your Discord just losing its mind that you have a Hollywood blockbuster hit?
3: Oh, they have been. But I'm losing my mind too, because the other day I went on there and I decided to rename the server with like 40,000 people to The Beat Garden. And I told them that if everyone didn't rename their name to Beat,
2: BEET,
3: then by midnight they would be removed from the server. And then I went to bed and didn't think about it again the next day, and it all went back to normal. But it caused about, it just, like, that's the sort of thing that I've been doing in my spare time now. So while I'm waiting for another project.
2: Oh man, I have to ask you a couple of ultra local questions. We are, you know, we're a local show, KQED, your local public radio station, Kane. I hope your parents made you listen to it in the back of the car.
3: Yeah.
2: Good. That's good to hear.
3: I think so. Sometimes.
2: Gabe Moline is our arts and culture editor. He's from the North Bay, and he had these questions. What's the mm-hmm. last show you went to at the Phoenix Theater?
3: Oh, I haven't actually really been to the Phoenix. I'm a fake. I'm a fraud. I'm a fraud.
2: Okay, you can redeem yourself. Here's the second lightning round question.
3: Okay. Oh God.
2: Have you ever been dared to walk through the cat tunnels that run from McNear Park down to the river?
3: Yes. And I don't think I actually have properly.
2: They may not exist. That's why I think, you know, it's one of those things.
3: Yeah, I think I know of this as a thing, but I never. No, I think. Now I'm trying to search my brain because I went to McNear Elementary despite being on the east side of town. So I was like aware, I think generally, of there being tunnels, but I never got a chance to find the entrance.
2: I've always sort of loved this. You know, I grew up outside Portland, Oregon, and there was this whole idea that down in Portland, like in downtown, there were these things called Shanghai tunnels that in the, you know, early 20th century, you know, sailors would have been like snatched up and find themselves like way out on a ship in the middle of the Pacific after getting drunk one night, you know, coming in from like Oregon City. And there apparently are tunnels. I have no idea if that's actually how they were used, if that history is really anything more than just like a sprinkling of myth. But there is something about the idea of the underground, in these places that they're, particularly when you're a kid, I think that there's something down there. And if you could get there, you would know something of the world.
3: Yeah, I am a huge fan of hidden space projects and like, you know, or not even just projects. Like, I just really love hidden spaces, hidden compartments, tunnels, rooms, secret doors, all that stuff. It's just like, it's not deep. There's not a deepest, well, there probably is. Like, I mean, I think you can find a deep meaning out of pretty much anything if you talk about it long enough. But that's like a kind of base level, just gets me excited, and then I find ways to make it more profound after the fact. But really, at the end of the day, I just love hidden passages and strange secret rooms.
2: Yeah. We have been talking about Backrooms, smash hit horror film directed by 21-year-old Kane Parsons. Man, what an amazing movie. So happy for you. Such an interesting piece of work. Thanks so much for joining us this morning.
3: Absolutely. Thanks for having me.
2: Yeah. Want to bring in a couple of other folks. We're joined by Catherine Guerra, who is Assistant Professor of Cinematic Arts at Cal State Long Beach. Welcome, Catherine.
4: Morning. Thanks for having me.
2: Yeah, thanks for joining us. We also have James Francis Jr., Professor of English Literature at Texas A&M. Welcome, James.
5: Good morning. Welcome. Yeah. Welcome back.
2: And we also want to invite everybody else into this conversation, too. If you've seen Backrooms, or that would be really interesting. What fears it kind of expressed for you? Or maybe there's another film that expressed, you know, your generation's anxieties, you know, Jaws, Carrie, whatever it is. 866-733-6786. That's 866-733-6786. The email is forum at kqed.org. You can find us on social media, Blue Sky, Instagram, Discord. We're KQED Forum. So, you know, this film, was so much more than I was actually, expecting. And I know that, both of you teach, you know, horror films in your classes. Like, Catherine, like, how would you go about, talking about, Backrooms with students?
4: Oh, wow. That's a big one. I guess I would be, I haven't done it yet. I did, Oldest View with my class last semester, but I would love to know what is kind of driving this, sensation, you know, what about this specifically resonates with them so much? I have my ideas, but I often find they're so surprising in many ways, this Gen Z, sensibility. So I would just love to know from their perspective. That'll be a question for the fall.
2: Yeah. I mean, you taught Oldest View, which has, it's not quite the same, but right. As Kane was describing, you know, you go down into the secret space and there's this sort of, you know, endless, recreation of the 20th century down there. What did the students say about that?
4: I was surprised what they were struck by, actually. They mentioned over and over how much they felt that the main character's kind of narration felt so familiar to them, that they had seen that video over and over again, that it was just incredibly effective when it slipped into the horror it becomes.
2: Totally. That YouTube vernacular they're all so familiar with, and then suddenly, boom, you're in a mall in Dallas that's being demolished. James Francis, maybe talk to us a little bit about how, you know, horror tends to reflect its times, right? How do you think Backrooms might reflect ours as opposed to, you know, the previous, you know, say, zombie movies or Things Come at Swamp Thing or any of the other kinds of horrors we might imagine?
5: I mean, one of the big things about Backrooms, I think it really connects this idea of trauma and nostalgia and memory. Mm. And so many people are really focused on childhood and adulthood and the change between the two. We get a lot of horror films that sort of detail the ways in which we leave behind memories or get stuck in memories. And I think Backrooms does that really well as like a psychological horror perspective. When I'm in my class and we do like psychological horror spaces, we'll talk about anything from works of literature like The Yellow Wallpaper, which ties really, really well with Backrooms. Mm-hmm. Haven't had a chance to teach Backrooms yet, but with that idea of memory, nostalgia, and, you know, I'm not a big proponent of the phrase of FOMO, but the idea of fear of missing out plays into that space as well. Mm-hmm. These things that people really haven't experienced that they want to, and plays into the idea of their own memory and how we reconstruct it when we think about things that are memorable in a good way, but can be really dangerous if we get trapped in them, if that makes sense.
2: Mm-hmm. Yeah, I was really, you know, my favorite sort of review slash kind of essay about the film was in the Oakland Review of Books by a guy named Colin Dickey. You know, and he kind of argues around the Superfund sites that are laced throughout Silicon Valley from the era in which, you know, Silicon Valley was a big manufacturing center for, you know, chips. Mm-hmm. And of course, those are all like buried underneath the strip mall landscapes and are a real and actual deadly horror of the valley's underground and history. And one of the things that I was really curious about is how do those sort of real life horrors, how do they get manifested in horror movies? You know, like, cause I can see the line, but it's almost like it's tapping into some kind of collective unconscious about that sort of thing rather than like a direct mapping onto, okay, these are the chemicals and this is why they're bad.
5: No, I would agree.
2: Yeah.
5: Oh, go ahead.
2: No, go ahead, James. I was going to throw it to you.
5: Yeah, that cultural unconscious space is really important. It's something we talk about a lot in class when we detail the idea of how some writers and directors actively, you know, focus on something to try to impart that message to the audience or have it be an interpretive message for the audience. But a lot of times when any film, horror or other, is made, that cultural influence of just things that people are thinking about, that they're concerned about, that they're having cultural and social anxieties, fears, and dread about, get into the production in a lot of different ways. With film being a collaborative space for authoring, mm-hmm. The director has, you know, their space, the writer has their space, but the cinematographer can tell a different story within it, the editor can tell a different story within it, mm-hmm. and that influence of all these different hands in a project authoring really gets that in there. So I really do think that within that space of the things that people are just thinking about filters in. And a lot of it is because we can interpret it, and horror gives us so many ways to interpret things. But that space of interpretation is a lot based on just what's happening at the time.
2: Hmm. You know, Catherine, as someone who went to school in the Bay Area, what kind of layer of meaning did you think it was that it was set, you know, on the outskirts of Silicon Valley in San Jose?
4: Yeah, I think that's a really interesting kind of entry point into the film. I was just thinking about the way the Bay Area has come to represent this space of gap, right? Of this widening gulf between the haves and have nots, and Silicon Valley being this kind of bastion of plenty, right? And this former boom space. I just kept thinking about the void left behind when those dreams kind of deflate and are left unsatisfied. So I just thought that was an interesting connection and resonance to the place where this space happens.
2: Yeah, especially just given that it is not the glitzy Silicon Valley, right? It's not underneath Google. It's like out in one of the anonymous office parks of, you know, and strip malls, of which there are like literally a million down there, you know,
4: right.
2: And there are, you know, I think we heard Kane say it, you know, this like kind of he called it the wafting over of that there's like something technological happening in these buildings, but no one's sure exactly what it is or how it's working. We are, of course, talking about the movie Backrooms. It is a smash hit. horror film set in San Jose. Earlier, we had on director Kane Parsons, grew up in Petaluma. And now we have Catherine Guerra, who's an assistant professor of cinematic arts at Cal State Long Beach, and James Francis Jr., professor of English literature at Texas A&M. We are talking about horror as a genre and sort of the ways that we can read Backrooms and other horror films of this time as kind of representing our times and our generation's anxieties. The number is 866-733-6786. If something resonated in Backrooms with you, let us know. You can also email us forum@kqed.org or find us on social media, Blue Sky, Instagram, Discord, or KQED Forum. Stay tuned for more right after the break.

Coming up in the next hour of Forum with host Mina Kim, the challenges of working security, one of the most commonly held jobs in the U.S. A new report from the UC Berkeley Labor Center describes security guards as undervalued and underpaid workers who are disproportionately likely to be hurt or killed on the job. We talked to supporters of a bill under consideration in Sacramento that would increase training and pay and hear why the companies that employ security guards are opposed. Hey, you should sign up for my newsletter. It's called One Good Thing. It delivers one good thing, a little essay on one good thing, to your inbox. Go to kqed.org/onegoodthing.

0: Welcome back to Forum. Alexis Madrigal here. We're talking about the movie Back Rooms and kind of what it says about the state of our society that it has become a smash hit. This movie sort of set in a fluorescent lit nowhere space of nostalgia and horror underneath a parking lot, basically, and in Silicon Valley. We're joined by Catherine Guerra, who's an assistant professor of cinematic arts at Cal State Long Beach, and James Francis Jr., professor of English literature at Texas A&M. Earlier you heard Kane Parsons, the 21-year-old YouTuber and director of Backrooms from Petaluma. I wanted to talk a little bit about Catherine, sort of, you have said that the resurgence of horror films tends to coincide with moments of technological innovation and cultural shift. Do you think this sort of like realm of newly popular kinds of horrors is it AI? Is that kind of what we're thinking? What do you think it is?
1: I think it can be. We have always been terrified of the doppelganger, right? At the risk of invoking Freud. We know this can be a really fruitful area for horror to mine. There's something about the imperfect copy that has always bothered us. So I think Backrooms just digs into that in such an upsetting, horrifying, and still quiet, subtle way. It's really interesting, particularly that final shot. It's so unsettling. So I think AI is a really salient kind of undercurrent to this moment in horror.
0: Yeah, James, maybe you can look back for us at, you know, another one of the big films of the 1960s, Night of the Living Dead, and sort of what you think it was reflecting in those times.
2: I mean, for 1960s, one of the big things about Night of the Living Dead is that it really, you know, at the height of sort of the civil rights movement in 1968 and focusing on, you know, sort of cultural anxieties about race relations and more, which is interesting because it has such a big read about that. But if you would ask George Romero back then, he said, I just wanted to make a scary movie. and it wasn't so much that factor, but so many things coincided, the death of MLK and more, while he was making the film, that it just became, again, a part of that cultural consciousness and collective that this has to be read into the film. This is something that happened around it. And so it became a part of that legacy. So one of the things that Night of the Living Dead does is, of course, you know, it addresses the ideas about consumer culture and more, but it really was a reflection of, you know, sort of the socioeconomic and disparities between race relations at the time that Romero didn't intend, but it factored in for sure.
0: Yeah. You know, another really interesting example of this is the movie Alien. James, can you talk a little bit about what you think Alien was reflecting in our society when it came out in the 1980s?
2: So, I mean, the original film comes out, and it's really sort of this, you know, new sci-fi horror film. When we get to Aliens Part 2, you know, later in the 80s, it's a great extension of that. And culturally, it really starts to reflect ideas about the HIV/AIDS epidemic and more fear of bodily invasion, fear of contagion, you know, the xenomorphs have acid for blood and things of that nature. So it really hones in about a lot of people's fears of unknown contagions and how things were being passed when people didn't have all the information. You know, thank goodness we didn't have the internet like we do now, because it would have been much more rampant and wild, sort of wildfire the way people discuss things. But it really played into that idea of the unknown fear of getting close or too close to someone and not knowing how that might affect you.
0: Coming back to Backrooms, Catherine, this project, as we heard from Kane, you know, was started during the pandemic. And, you know, one of the dominant images of the pandemic was the empty office building, right? Like, you know, I remember going into KQED's office, actually, in 2021, and it was like literally the Forum team's pod just had all these books piled up because they kept sort of like arriving at the office, for which there was, you know, there's like no one to receive them. And, you know, everyone's calendar was like March 2020. You know, that's, Backrooms obviously doesn't like take that on directly, but man, it is so reminiscent of that time for me.
1: Yeah, absolutely. I was really struck during your interview with Kane. You were talking about the kind of strangeness of the backroom space, right? Mm-hmm. That it goes on forever and that you've not been there, you're exploring. But to me, what was so terrifying about backrooms was that it felt so familiar. It felt like your office when you cut off the lights. And I think there's something so wonderful about feeling like it's your place. It's your bedroom. It's your neighborhood. It's your office space. Some of horror, you know, we've talked about horror as being a thing you go find. And in something like Universal Horror, you would go find the horror in Transylvania, in Frankenstein's lab. And then really kind of Psycho, Night of the Living Dead brings horror home. It's next door. It's down the street. So those moments like Halloween, like backrooms where it's your area that you know intimately that is now made strange is so effective and interesting. And what does it say about us that our spaces are made strange and become intimately terrifying?
0: James, what else do you think Backrooms reflects about our time right now? We sort of talked a little bit about Silicon Valley. We talked a little bit about COVID. What for you resonates the most?
2: I think one of the things that Kane was talking about was his love of recreation and replication and the things that he's doing. And I think part of that is our focus continually throughout the decades about sort of memory recollection and rebuilding on things, because we always want to go back and think about happier times. But most of the time when we go back to those memories, sometimes we forget the things that weren't so good to experience and we sort of gloss over them. I think one of the things that Backrooms does is it focuses on the space of, it's okay to go back into memory if you're ready to fully confront it. You can't sort of make your own sort of idea out of it. The idea that when you go back and think about something, you're not actually remembering the actual event, but it's sort of sensory perception and emotional response building it around something that you want it to be. I think with Backrooms and a lot of contemporary horror, people are really looking at the lives that they're living and maybe what they wish they could be living. That's a big fear about a lot of things. It connects to AI and more as well on those different levels about how we're using it and how these sort of ethical responses that people talk about and how it resembles even things that Catherine was talking about, this idea of making the familiar strange. We're getting into those spaces of knowing ourselves, but not really, because we're not confronting some of those things that we don't want to sort of dive into, the backroom recesses of the mind, I would say.
0: Yeah. I mean, you know, one of the fascinating things for me is, you know, as I was getting ready for the show, I was also listening to a podcast about a book called Impasse, Climate Change and the Limits of Progress, which essentially argues that our society has gotten too complex to be able to solve its core problems, including most prominently climate change. And then I was listening to Kane basically talk about living inside a system that has a logic, but like no one can really understand or manipulate that logic. Instead, they just like find themselves living inside of it, trying to recreate a past that was seemingly better or that they want to return to. And it made me think, like, James, do we think that a movie like Backrooms has a politics? Is it sort of a, like, capitalist critique, or is that sort of moving it out of where it more naturally should be?
2: No, I think there's a definite connection. I mean, a lot of horror is political because, it captures sort of the essence of the times. And I don't think Backrooms is particularly saying anything in particular about one type or form of government, but I do think that it speaks to the larger concern of people existing in systems that haven't changed over time and that people want to see more change with it. With the idea of Kane being a young filmmaker and having a dedicated fan base from YouTube and more, I think that younger generation is expressed in films like Backrooms, where they want to exact change, they want to see change, because they find themselves being brought into a system that they had no part in forming, but it doesn't seem to be going away, and they want to see what they can do with that. So yeah, I think it connects to that, but maybe not specifically on one type of government. We can particularly say capitalism more because we're here in the United States, but I think it speaks to a larger concern about just government systems in general.
0: What do you think, Catherine?
1: I agree. And I'm kind of thinking about my students. I teach at a school that is focused on production, and kind of adjacent to this, my students are really interested in these pieces in terms of how they can play with them, how they can produce, how they can edit, how they can kind of reconstitute them. They want to kind of have the text in their hands to play with. And I think this is kind of related, this idea of agency and creation and power.
0: Yeah. We are talking about the film Back Rooms. We're joined by Catherine Guerra, assistant professor of cinematic arts at Cal State Long Beach. We've got James Francis Jr., professor of English literature at Texas A&M. You know, really curious if people, if they've worked in Silicon Valley and they've seen the movie, did it give you weird feelings about your office spaces? I was watching this film actually at KQED, and I was in one of our little conference rooms, and you know, the light switched off on me because, you know, it's like sensor lights, of course, now. Then I walked back out of the office into the rest of the cubicle we're in and was like, oh God, things have gotten weird. So if you watched the movie and had to go to work, I'd love to hear that story. 866-733-6786, or you can email it to us. Some listeners have sent in some areas that feel like back rooms, or sort of their own sort of cursed spaces, as it were. One listener on Discord writes, you know, I lived and worked in Portland in 98-99, and Shanghai Bar Southwest had an underground room with connections under the street. Also worked at a place in Northwest Portland with underground storage and pathways connecting to other locations all around the block. Another listener on Discord writes, I wonder if anyone has ever made a horror film about the Seattle underground. The city below the city is so fascinating to me. And another listener writes, many American cities have underground passageways. Some had floods that left these passageways abandoned. Of course, San Francisco has a whole bunch of tunnels as well under it, which people sometimes probably ill-advisedly try and get into on the west side. Catherine, it's interesting. Like, that's where a lot of the heat in our comments is this idea of the underground and its possibilities, I guess I almost want to say.
1: Yeah. I think that's really interesting. You reminded me earlier in your conversation with Kane about how the film, when you were talking about kind of the Bay Area, Silicon Valley, about how often the film is contrasting outside space, right? That coastal breeze thing, those rolling hills, and then with the tightness of that subterranean endlessness. Because you're right, the space goes on forever, and yet it just feels more and more claustrophobic throughout. Mm. I particularly love when our main character is crawling through that tiny door to escape the footsteps that are coming. And there's something wonderful about the paradox of an endless space that still feels stifling and stifling and stifling.
0: Yeah. You know, one of our listeners appears quite into the film. Jill on Discord writes, you know, the analog horror genre is so relatively new. Are there any series similar to the web series Backrooms that are worth looking into? Catherine, you want to take that one?
1: Oh my gosh, what a weak point for me.
0: Oh, sorry, James. Let's go to James.
1: Yeah. Television. Cut to James.
0: Yeah, right.
2: I mean, for me, I guess, I mean, one of the things I would maybe point out is I see Backrooms fitting in a space, and I almost want to sort of factor it into the idea of what the Backrooms deals with replication, the idea of the suburbs and more, because I see Backrooms as a film situated in a neighborhood of films that are having similar conversations.
0: Like in a more David Lynch kind of realm.
2: Right. In that space, and you know, films that come to mind would be things like, I saw The TV Glow. I haven't seen yet, but I know of, We Are All Going to the World Fair, things of that nature. These films that are dealing with sort of past times and experiences of childhood and more. And they're really getting into some of those spaces. I mean, again, this is not, I mean, like, I'm like Catherine, this isn't my exact space. But into some of those areas where they sort of speak to each other about some of the similar issues that that are plaguing people and that are making people concerned about things. So yeah, I mean, things like, I saw The TV Glow does that really well, I think, as well.
0: Mm. Jill on the Discord writes, you know, late in the 2001, A Space Odyssey and the Terminator series have been on my mind quite a bit, given recent news about AI models leaving notes for future versions of themselves and going rogue to attack other companies. I'll just say that watching this movie, and Kane's gone, so I'm not saying this to his face, there's some, like, Kubrick shots in here, you know? I mean, there are some really, I mean, given how weird this space is, it's also one of the things that makes it good is that it's very beautiful, too, I thought. Another listener on the Discord, and I love this one. A listener on the Discord writes, the biggest horror movie of my time, or the 90s, which would also be my time, was The Blair Witch Project. If people remember, this was supposedly found footage, you know, some campers out in the wilderness and all these horrible things happen. And that listener writes, I wonder how it spoke to the anxieties of those times. Catherine?
1: This is exactly what came to mind when you were talking about analog horror. the idea of this echo across time of these lost voices, right? I think that was such a huge part of the draw of that beginning found footage moment. And of course the collision of technology, right? Across time when you were finding film reels or tapes, depending on your found footage piece. I'm thinking of Sinister. I think the idea of these events happening in our time and yet understanding that there's this continuum being created of horror kind of crossing time periods is so upsetting and such an interesting way to think about this meta discourse of form happening.
0: So I was just thinking, James, I'll come to you on this. One of the things so fascinating about Blair Witch Project, it was like about fear of nature, fear of the outside, fear of the things happening, you know, out in the wilderness. And this is almost like the exact reverse. It's like the deep inside, right?
2: Yeah, but I think both of them connect because it's this idea of the fear of the expanse of the unknown and also the imagination as well. I think most people, if you get into those spaces that are like backroom spaces, for me, it would be like a parking garage where all the cars may be different, but you go down level after level and you're just like, everything just feels the same. Is this unending? I think it gets into some of that space like that, where you're looking at the idea of nature versus being in a sort of constructed space, but they both have these possibilities for getting lost, especially, but getting lost and sort of losing yourself within them.
0: That's so interesting. One listener writes in and say, I love the discussion on how horror follows technological shifts. Annalee Newitz, Catherine Duckett, and I worked on a related piece, which you can find out there, called War and Social Upheaval Cause Spikes in Zombie Movie Production. A listener on Discord also writes in to say, seeing the original picture online that inspired sort of Backrooms, it emits bleak office life, just like Silicon Valley. I will definitely check out this movie. I love a thriller without hope. Catherine, I mean, one of the funny things or interesting things about this movie, I think I would agree that it is in its current form a thriller without hope, but there's something there where you figure maybe they will get out. Maybe there is a tiny bit of hope in this movie.
1: I think that's really interesting. I wonder if this is a generational split, because my students really see this as hopeless, right? As a thing where you're not transgressing to end up in the back rooms. The original texts are never about, you know, somebody was too curious, someone was exploring. It's really someone is like having a coffee and then they're sucked into the ground. You know, they've stepped over a portal. So My students, my Gen Z kids, who knows, you know, if they represent their generation, but they really do see this as a punishment without a crime and one from which there is no parole, no escape. And they kind of work with the text from that starting point. So I think would be really
0: interesting. You're saying it's my Clinton era optimism like coming through.
1: I think like Afro pessimism, where we think of horror as of hope as being toxic. So like, what are we kind of softening for ourselves if we cling to this idea of hope having to have the space in horror?
0: Wow. What a great ending point. Thank you, Catherine. if you thought there was hope, no, there isn't. Catherine Guerra, assistant professor of cinematic arts at Cal State Long Beach, thank you so much for joining us. We've also been joined by James Francis, Jr., professor of English literature at Texas A&M. Thank you, James.
2: Thank you.
1: Thank you so
0: Earlier,
1: much.
0: Of course, we were joined by the film's 21-year-old Bay Area-raised director, Kane Parsons. The movie, of course, is Backrooms. You can check it out on all the places where streaming happens. I'm Alexis Madrigal. Stay tuned for another hour of Form Ahead with Mina Kim.
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4: Mina Kim's Hour of Forum is about the challenges and dangers of working as a security guard. And it starts after your KQED traffic update, including an accident in San Mateo. Here's Al Rogers.
5: And this is an overturned accident that currently has the ramp from northbound 101 to westbound 92 closed. That car hit the sand barrels, which have ruptured. Caltrans on the way for cleanup. And we're still looking at very heavy traffic in San Francisco. Northbound 101 slows from Cesar Chavez for the drive to the Bay Bridge lower deck. Al Rogers for KQED.
4: 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Coming up at 10 o'clock on Kelly Corrigan Wonders, the program takes a look at what it means to live in a country that counts everything and what happens when we lose faith in those numbers. That's Kelly Corrigan Wonders coming up at 10 here on KQED 88.5 San Francisco and KQEI 89.3 North Highland, Sacramento.

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1: 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Coastal clouds will move inland overnight. Lows will be in the 50s. Clouds will retreat to the coast by late tomorrow morning. Thursday highs will be in the 60s at the ocean, 70s and 80s around the bay, and in the 90s well inland.
2: Welcome to Forum. I'm Mina Kim. Security is a dangerous job. Among those killed at the Islamic Center of San Diego in April was 51-year-old Amin Abdullah, who alerted people inside the mosque of the shooter and was credited with saving countless lives. A new report from the UC Berkeley Labor Center finds security guards face high risk of injury and death on the job and are more likely to be underpaid and undertrained for the work they're expected to do in stores and hospitals, schools and office buildings. Listeners, does this ring true to you? Have you worked as a security guard? You can tell us by calling 866-733-6786, by emailing forum at kqed.org, or finding us on Discord, Blue Sky, Facebook or Instagram. Enrique Lopez Lira is co-author of the UC Berkeley Labor Center report and director of the low-wage work program there. The report is called Underpaid, Undervalued, and Essential, the Security Guard Workforce in the United States. Welcome to Forum, Enrique. Hi, Enrique. Are you there?
3: Good morning. Thank you for having me.
2: Yeah, really glad to have you.
3: Yes, good morning. Thank you for having me.
2: How common are instances of security guards being injured or even killed on duty?
3: I'm sorry, can you repeat the question again?
2: I'm wondering how common instances of security guards being injured or killed on duty is.
3: Yeah, security guards die on the job at more than twice the rate of the average worker, and nearly two-thirds of their fatal injuries result from assaults or other violent acts on the job.
2: Wow, that is a very, very high rate. Tell me how you define security guard, because it seems like there is a typical scope of work and sort of our understanding of what their scope of work really is.
3: So what we looked at was the private security officer workforce in the United States, and the report culminates a series of fact sheets that we did on this workforce across the country, starting last summer with New York City, given the size of that workforce. And also because, at the time there, another security officer had been killed on the job, as well. And so, these workers are essential. They were deemed essential, during COVID. And what they do is they protect hospitals, stores, critical infrastructure buildings. Almost every portion of the economy relies on security guards, and their jobs, responsibilities have increased quite a bit, especially since COVID, where they're having to deal with mental health issues by people and other customers, and they really are the first respondents because they are on location first. So they have to de-escalate, they have to protect, and many times they are not trained for those situations, but also they are largely unarmed, and so when they encounter an armed assailant, that puts them in a very precarious position.
2: Yeah, I was really struck by that description of the scope of work of a security guard. And I know that it varies from work to work, but I was a museum security guard at one point, and the only thing I was asked to do was to observe, like watch people and report them, you know, if they were doing something right to a supervisor who would then report them to a higher level authority. And it sounded like in your report, that generally is what most security guards are asked.

0: to do. And yet,
1: that's right.
0: Their job has changed to this much more involved job.
1: That's right. Yes, you're absolutely right. But it's, as a human being, it's hard to not want to help others who are in danger. Mm-hmm. And being that you're security officer, you know, many times you have no choice but to act.
0: Right, exactly. And you noted that the COVID pandemic, right, really drove demand for security personnel. How so?
1: Well, so first of all, they were in almost every state, they were included in the essential workforce. And especially because people went to work remotely in many parts of the economy, they were left to guard those buildings, especially office buildings that were there without workers during the pandemic. So they could work from home. They had to be on the job, and they had to protect all the infrastructure and businesses that were still there, even though workers were, for the most part, or many of them were working remotely.
0: Yeah. I want to bring into the conversation now Latasha Reed, a security officer from San Leandro. Latasha, thanks so much for coming on Forum.
2: Hello. Good morning. How are you?
0: I'm well. I wanted to ask you sort of some of the things that Enrique is pointing out. Like, what do you do as a security guard in San Leandro, and what do you wish people understood about your job?
2: Well, first and foremost, our job is not only to observe and report. Our job is to make sure that everyone is safe, all property is protected, mm-hmm. and we're protecting everyone, and no one's protecting us. Security need protection as well. So,
0: what do you mean by no one is protecting us?
2: Like, we're out on the front line, and we're every time something happens, they have to come and find us. But no one is protecting security. So we are the ones that's on the front line doing all of the protecting.
0: What are some of the types of things you've had to deal with? And do you feel like your training prepared you for the work that you do?
2: No, the training modules that they give us does not prepare us for the actual work that's done on the ground. The actual work that's done on the ground is hands-on, and it's not an observe and report type of thing. Sometimes you have to step in and intervene in critical situations without the proper training. Far as like people are getting stabbed at work, people are getting punched in the face, people are dealing with, like Enrique said, dealing with mental health issues, also dealing with drug addiction, and it's just a crisis out here in the world right now because of all those issues that we have going on.
0: Yeah, what did your actual training consist of?
2: Just our actual training is just modules on a computer that we're supposed to do while we're on duty, which is interrupting us, paying attention to the property and things that's going on because we're reading modules on a computer at an hour, 2 hours, 3 hours at a time.
0: How do you like your job? Do you see a future in this job? Can you imagine yourself doing it for a long time?
2: I actually have been doing it for a long time, and I do plan to retire from this job. I've been in 17 years, so
0: wow.
2: I plan to retire, yes. And I love what I do. I love to make sure that people are safe. I love to make sure that the community is safe around me.
0: But you must have, having been a security guard for that long, sort of really seen changes over the course of from when you started to now that you're looking toward retiring. Did you see sort of changes in expectations, things that you were asked to do, especially during COVID?
2: Yes. And then also there's also an issue with what the client wants and what the employer wants us to do. That's kind of conflicting, which have security officers, security professionals confused on what to do. So there's no real direction from either party. It's just do this or do that.
0: Right.
2: And it's no real direction. Yes.
0: Say more about that. So you are probably hired by a firm, right? Not by, quote unquote, the client that you are being a security guard at.
2: Yes, we are hired by the security officer, not the client where we're working. So we're not actually from the place that I work, they don't pay me. The client pays me from the security professional office.
0: And then whenever there were conflicts in understanding, how is that dealt with?
2: Depends on the situation. Sometimes it's swept under the rug. Sometimes it's handled. Sometimes we have to go to the union to handle certain situations.
0: You ended up staying for a long time, but do you see high turnover in your job?
2: Every day. Every time you turn around, there's a security officer coming in, a security officer leaving. It's a very high turnover in security officer. And we have a lot of young people that come in and they, you know, see what goes on and then they don't want to stay. They want to look for other future jobs. But we do have a lot of older people that stay. But it's usually the younger people that has the high turnover.
0: And what are some of the key things that you've touched on this, but that you hear from them as to why they don't want to stay?
2: Because they don't want to do the work that's required for them. The job is dangerous. The pay is low. And most of the ones that's just getting started, it's the pay is really, really low. But if you've been here for a while, it's okay, but it's still not what we deserve to the things that we do to put our life on the line.
0: Latasha, thanks so much for speaking with us. I really appreciate it.
2: No problem. Anytime. I just want to close out by giving a condolence to our one of our statues that we lost this week, Nadira Mambuki. We lost the USWW family, took a big loss last week. So I just want to give condolences to her family.
0: Latasha, thank you for doing that. I appreciate that very much. Enrique, could you put some numbers on some of the things that Latasha said? What is the turnover rate? I know you researched this.
3: Yes, the turnover rate is almost 100%. I mean, it got to 100% right after the pandemic, and then it's come down a little bit, but it's still, in the high 80s for security guards. And when you have that high of a turnover, you have less experienced workers on the job. And like Latasha said, it's not just a issue for the workers. It becomes a public safety issue for the public as well. And we know from prior research that when you improve wages and labor standards, that has a tremendous effect on lowering that turnover.
0: Well, I want to invite listeners into the conversation. Listeners, do you or someone you know work as a security guard? And what's the experience like? Do you have a notable experience with a security guard as a customer or someone navigating a public space? Is there a time that you felt they really helped or hindered the situation? You can tell us by calling 866-733-6786, by emailing forum at kqed.org and finding us on Discord, Blue Sky, Facebook, or Instagram at KQED Forum. We're talking with Enrique Lopez Lira, director of the Low Wage Work Program at the UC Berkeley Labor Center and co-author of a report looking at working conditions of security guards, one of the most commonly held jobs in the U.S. and a massive workforce here in California. More after the break. I'm Mina Kim.
4: Coming up at 10 o'clock tonight on Kelly Corrigan Wonders, a look at what it means to live in a country that counts everything and what happens when we lose faith in those numbers. Kelly Corrigan talks with journalist and novelist John Lanchester about the Consumer Price Index. Hear more tonight at 10 on KQED News. The announcers and technical staff of KQED Radio are affiliated with the National Association of Broadcast Employees and Technicians. CWA Local 51, AFL-CIO. I'm Michelle Hennigan, and you're listening to the rebroadcast of this morning's forum. So the producers are not here to take your phone calls tonight. It's 20 minutes past 9 o'clock, and this is KQED News.

0: Welcome back to Forum. I'm Mina Kim. We're talking this hour about being a security guard, the realities of it. There's a recent report from the UC Berkeley Labor Center which finds that private security guards are often underpaid, inadequately trained, and more likely to be injured or killed on the job. And listeners, you're invited to join the conversation about your experiences either as a security guard and whether the findings that they are often underpaid and undervalued ring true to you. Maybe you've had a notable experience with security as a customer, as someone navigating a public space. Is there a time you felt that security really helped you or maybe even hindered a particular situation? What questions do you have about the role of private security guards? Because the listener writes, that's the job. Look up the job description, meaning that it's a dangerous job and that's just the way it is. You can email forum@kqed.org. Find us on Discord, Blue Sky, Facebook, or Instagram at KQED Forum, or call us at 866-733-6786, 866-733-6786. Enrique, a few more questions related to giving us just a big picture about what this job involves. What are the general demographics? What do we know about who holds this job in California and across the country?
1: Yes, so this workforce is primarily male, and it's primarily workers of color. Now, the racial makeup changes a little bit depending on what geography we're looking at. So in New York and Baltimore, for example, it's primarily black security officers. When you're looking in California, we have a large Hispanic security officer workforce. And then if you're looking at other parts like the Pacific Northwest, you have predominantly Asian security workforce, but it's primarily male and workers of color who are doing these jobs.
0: Latasha mentioned training. Is there a federal training standard or a state one for security guards?
1: There is no federal training standard, and only about half of the states set a minimum number of training hours for unarmed security guards. And those there's a lot of variability in the hours required. But very few require de-escalation, crisis response training, especially given the increase in their job demands. And often the training that they receive is nothing more than watching a video and then answering some multiple choice questions, which is not enough training to really prepare them for confronting very dangerous situations.
0: Well, a potential shakeup in terms of training could come from Sacramento. The state legislature is considering a law that would increase training and pay for security guards called SB 1203. And I want to bring into the conversation now David Huerta, president of United Service Workers West, who is supporting this legislation. David, thanks so much for being with us.
2: Well, thank you for having me.
0: So tell me what it would do. The bill.
2: Well, SB 1203, as you heard, you know, Latasha, as a security officer who's in the field, and Rika, who's done the studies on this, is that security officers, you know, they it's a risky job. It's a job that entails, you know, securing themselves, public property, et cetera. And, you know, they encounter emergency situations, whether they're human made or, you know, natural or whatever, you know, they are there on the job to protect both public and property. And, SB 1203, would create, enhance the curriculum, focusing on de-escalation, especially considering the issues of addiction, homelessness and mental health, when they are, especially in the perimeters of the facilities they're protecting. It would create in-person, mandate in-person, as well as, you know, in-person training within the current, you know, within the current hours that we are of training. And it would also create the standards economically across the state for all security officers, ensuring that the standard rises to really represent the risk that each security officer takes every day when they get on the job.
0: Mm. So you say that it would enhance training, but doesn't California already require that security guards do like 40 hours of upfront training? And then I understand an additional 8 hours per year, and that relative to other states, that's actually quite a bit more.
2: There is training mandate. I mean, California does have a different trajectory as it pertains to preparing security officers, but we have to be honest about that training. Like Latasha said, that training is watered down. It's not effective in the sense of the curriculum or, you know, the situations they confront, and none of it is mandated to be in person. So a lot of times, you know, security officers are on the job at the council, you know, watching a YouTube video, while they're trying to do their job, coming back and forth and not taking this training very, the training is not taken very seriously. We think it's incredibly important that security officers, that the training they get really represents, the preparedness for the risk that they take daily. And, we're looking to say we have to increase the curriculum has to really reflect what they encounter on a daily basis. What we've seen with security officers, over 10%, up to 10% of them have encountered an incident on the job. I don't think many of us go to the job expecting to have incidents of violence or some type of incident that could cause harm to themselves or to others. But that's a pretty much a daily situation for security officers, and they have to be better prepared. And what we have currently in California doesn't prepare them for that.
0: In terms of the pay side of this, does the bill set a salary requirement?
2: That is what we're trying to do.
0: Minimum wage, yeah.
2: Yeah, that's what we're trying to do. We're trying to create a minimum standard in the industry so that, you know, security officers on the very end, on the very entry level are already getting hopefully what we consider a wage, a competitive wage, considering the facilities and considering the critical infrastructure that they're protecting and the people inside of that, right? I mean, we hear constantly, especially in our urban centers, how folks are working remotely because they don't feel safe going to work. Well, they don't feel safe because of what the conditions are they confront every day. And you got to imagine security officers so critical to creating that safety around critical infrastructure. And so, you know, making sure that security officers are well compensated to reflect that the risk that they take is critical as part of SB 1203.
0: Does the bill set a number though?
2: We have not set that number yet. That is part of a process that would take, as part of the IWC, to be able to then set the wage according to by geography, verticals, infrastructure, market, and, you know, and so each one would be, there would be a different wage, or potentially a wage would be set according, to, like I said, around. Yeah, it would be a study, and then the study would be applied, and then we would move forward with that minimum wage.
0: I see. So this would sort of like set a working group to try to figure out what that salary is.
2: Exactly. Exactly. Yes.
0: We've actually got a call coming in from Edwin, who I understand is a security guard. Edwin in Corona. Edwin, join us. You're on.
3: Hi. So my name is Edwin. I've been a security guard for 10 years now, and I've been following SB 1203 because it's a major bill. And one of the things that probably the public doesn't know is that we've already had several bills in the last few years relating to private security, related to increasing training, restricting use of force requirements, particularly by Assemblymember Eric Holden. And what we're worried about this bill is that it might price out the public from being able to purchase private security services. And what we're worried about is that it's going to push the public to purchase services that are actually more unlicensed. You know, there's these category of people that do the same sort of security services, but they're unlicensed because their title is usher, safety ambassador, crowd controllers, things like that.
0: Edwin, thank you for sharing that. So essentially, I think what Edwin is saying, David, is that, you know, increased training requirements would increase costs for the employer, which then would, you know, price it out for people to get trained, licensed security guards, and they may rely on less safe guards.
2: Well, I would say, I think my concern would be is that, you know, companies are more concerned about their bottom line than actually having a prepared workforce. And in this case, this workforce is trained to be able to protect themselves and the public. And I think you have to make that investment in making sure, because there, you know, we can't take for granted, people's security. And right now, as we see, it's more and more, there's more greater dependency on security in order to be able to provide that sense of safety that people need, and they want. Mm-hmm. And so, you know, I think, you know, putting this excuse that somehow it's going to encroach on profits, I think is really shortchanging the livelihood and the safety of security officers and the public at large.
0: Could the companies choose whomever they want to do the in-person training that the legislation mandates, or would the people doing it have to be union, for example?
2: Well, no, I mean, there's no requirement to be union. We think responsibility is important, and we feel that union employers are more responsible than non-union, but we are working currently with the industry to figure out what is the best delivery for this training. We are very, very insistent that we think that the curriculum needs to be enhanced to reflect the risk that they take on a daily basis. And we also feel that, you know, on the, you know, while you're at post, watching a YouTube is not the best way to train somebody on critical skills that they need in order to protect the public. So we do really feel that in person, as well as the enhancement of curriculum, is important, especially curriculum that supports de-escalation in the workplace, because, you know, we see more and more often is that there's a mandate, and you heard this from Natasha, from the client sector saying, we want you to be more hands-on and, you know, be more assertive in removing a threat to the property. But they're being told observe and report. I think what we need to really figure out is how they're trained in to be able to de-escalate situations so they don't escalate into potential incidents in the workplace.
0: David, I know you need to leave us, but before you go, can you tell me what the bill's status is?
2: Right now, we've gone through committees. We've gone through three committees, actually. Public safety was one of them. Right now, we're going into reconciliation, and then it gets to the assembly floor. We are still working on the details of the bill. We are trying to find common ground with the industry and with the with BSIS, which is one of the industry, the trade industry committees that we are working with, and hopefully getting a bill that really reflects the needs of security officers up and down the state, and be able to continue to address the economic needs of these security officers by raising the economic standards of pay for these workers.
0: David Huerta, president of SEIU Healthcare United Service Workers West, SEIU USWW. Thank you so much for talking with us.
2: Thank you.
0: I want to bring into the conversation now David Chandler, president of CALSAGA, the California Association of Licensed Security Agencies, Guards, and Associates, which opposes SB 1203. David, thanks so much for being with us.
4: Thank you for having me. I appreciate it.
0: So your group estimates this bill would increase costs significantly, like by $2 billion, and says the impacts would fall on the public. How so? How do you get to that?
4: Well, first off, the industry itself is all about training. I mean, we have zero problems with training, but it's going to cost money to train people. And, you know, we do a lot of training on the post, which I think is phenomenal, because it's a lot easier to train people when you're usually there and you can show them what to do. Also, there are some videos that you can watch and learn on, but different modules that the state has, but the state infrastructure for training is already there. And again, we're the highest in the United States, as far as I know. I mean, I've looked at it a lot. This bill itself is going to hurt the people that they're trying to help. That's the thing that bothers us the most. So when you talk about $2 billion, we're going to have to, again, the training that this bill is pushing is de-escalation, which we are getting some de-escalation already. In 2023, from 2004 to 2023, we had powers to arrest and weapons of mass destruction. Well, in 20 years, we never found any weapons of mass destruction, so they changed to powers to arrest and appropriate use of force, which includes de-escalation skills, deals with people with mental issues, deals with ADA issues. So our training has really developed over the last few years also, and the Bureau of Security Investigative Services is continuing to try to upgrade the training also. It's just this bill, I just don't get. And we've had conversations, and it's just we're getting nowhere.
0: So you think the training is adequate and that the requirements are redundant or would increase costs significantly? How would it hurt the public?
4: Well, this is going to hurt the public because if you want to increase costs or there's a cost to bear, who is going to bear that cost? Just like in the food industry, you know, the legislature tried to do this with the food industry, the fast food industry, and the state can't get the fast food council to meet for 2 years, and there are fewer workers in these restaurants, and it hasn't worked, and resulted in fewer workers also. I can't walk into a fast food place without talking to a kiosk instead of a live person. The same thing is going to happen in the security industry, is that the clients that the contract security companies have are going to have to bear this cost. And it's hard enough to get the clients to pay the most they can pay today. And the companies that I've spoke to, they all want to increase pay for security guards, but they can't get the money out of the clients. So the clients are going to go to AI. They're going to go to cameras. They're going to lock doors. They're not going to have a physical person there that's able to, you know, prevent something from happening by being there and to observe and report and to write down things and call the police when you need help.
0: So you mean like no longer human security guards, but a reliance on sort of like security technology or surveillance that could make people less safe. Let me go to caller Ariel in San Francisco. Ariel, go ahead. You're on.
5: Hi, my name is Ariel. I'm a security officer in San Francisco. And I do feel that we need more face-to-face de-escalation training. I'm fortunate enough to have had that, but that is very dependent on whatever the client wants. So it's very client, very site specific. And the training I did get was over 10 years ago. And we even at my post, which is not one of the more you'd call risky posts, but there's still a lot of risk involved. And there have been situations where, we've needed to try and calm down a very agitated individual and then also contact the proper authorities, to back us up in the situation. So we're first responders, but we're still civilians.
0: Ariel, thanks. David, you're hearing security guards saying they want more training.
2: Yeah, that's what we're hearing.
4: Which David?
0: I'm sorry, David Chandler. Sorry, I didn't realize you were still there, David Huerta. David Chandler, go ahead.
4: We're not against training. We're all for training. But at the end of the day, somebody has to bear the cost. Right now, as the bill as it's written is going to put the training away from the licensees, which means no. Currently in California, PPOs, private patrol operators, can teach the 40 hours of training to their prospective employees, and they will also have training facilities in California to teach the same training to their to potential people wanting to be in security and train in firearms, chemical agents, and batons also. So there's a lot of training out there. And the way the bill is currently written today, no licensee can do the training. We've been told by the author's office that they're going to do some amendments, but this is moving along so fast that there have been no amendments that I've seen to date. And it's going to appropriations, I believe, next week. And we're not sure. I mean, this is tough. It's going to be a tough one.
0: So you're saying if people feels about this, they should let their legislators know now. David Chandler is president of CalSAGA, the California Association of Licensed Security Agencies, Guards, and Associates, which opposes SB 1203. Earlier, we heard from David Huerta, which supports SB 1203. More after the break.

0: Coming up tomorrow on Forum, how can ordinary people stand up to authoritarianism? For a new book called On Courage, Julia Angwin and Ami Fields-Meyer interviewed more than 100 dissidents from around the world about how they overcome fear, protect themselves against intimidation, and persuade others to join their cause. We'll talk to the authors about the practical lessons they uncovered and why they think courage is not innate, but learned. 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Just search KQED Forum. You're listening to Forum. I'm Mina Kim. We're talking this hour about working conditions for private security guards and a bill before the California legislature that would increase pay and training, but faces opposition from the firms that employ many of these workers. We heard from David Chandler of CalSAGA, the California Association of Licensed Security Agencies, Guards and Associates, a trade group for security guard companies, and from David Huerta, president of United Service Workers West, who supports SB 1203, the California legislation. And joining us and with us has been Enrique Lopez Lira, director of the Low Wage Work Program at the UC Berkeley Labor Center. And I'm sure you were listening closely, Enrique, to what both sides were saying on this. But we're also getting lots of comments like this that I'd like to get your reaction to. This listener on Discord writes, several years ago, I witnessed a guy in Walgreens antagonizing the guard. It was shocking, the name calling, the degradation and blatant rule breaking in the store. The guard did nothing while this man walked around, opened a beverage, finished it, and left the container. I still can't believe the guard tolerated this, though. I understand it may have endangered it himself. And we also have another comment from this listener. Oh, I work in biotech for both startups and large corporations. We workers knew something was up when a large security force would show up on site. They were there to provide protection on the days that the company was having a large reduction in the workforce or layoffs. Another listener on Blue Sky writes, danger definitely can come from dealing with the public, but it can also come from employees. My brother is a security guard and at one point was a manager. He had to reprimand an employee and the employee punched him in the face. The company did and said nothing. So people are having really mixed experiences with security guards. How would you explain, you know, some of the experiences that they've had with them, especially the negative ones?
1: Yes. Yeah, so I think our research points to this clear mismatch between the importance and the risk of the work that these workers are performing and the quality of those jobs that they are holding. And so, you have workers who, security officers, for the most part, are getting much less pay than the median worker, far below what the MIT living wage calculator calculates a worker needs to be self-sufficient and provide for themselves and their families. And then when you have a lack of training to prepare them for the increasing risks of the job, then you end up having this result of a workforce that is turnover, that is changing continuously. That's a high turnover. And then you have less experienced workers on the job who are even less likely to be able to perform in a way that ensures the public safety.
0: So I imagine you feel like improving job quality would improve basically people's experiences and then by extension, public safety as well. Let me go to caller Juan in San Francisco who's got a question. Juan, go ahead.
2: Thank you for taking my call. Like other callers or commenters, I also have witnessed situations where I wondered, why isn't the security guard doing something? And I was just wondering, legally, what are they not allowed to do?
0: Thanks, Juan. Enrique, can you answer that?
1: I'm not a lawyer, so I can't say what legally they can do. But as you mentioned earlier, many times the company that hires security officers will instruct them on what they can or cannot do. And we know that a lot of retail, larger retail stores, have made a calculation that they would rather have the loss in inventory than have a situation where the security officer intervenes and then might result in a bigger danger to the public. So sometimes they're instructed not to do. Other times, if you're personally being attacked as a security officer, you have no choice but to try to defend yourself or take care of the situation.
0: Divya wants to know, what are the typical physical and qualification standards for hiring a security officer? Hiring before the training, probably.
1: Yeah, so that, that depends. Like we mentioned, there's no national licensing standards for this workforce. So it really depends on the state. So you would have to look at state by state to see what are the requirements to become a licensed security officer. There's registration data that has the number of officers who are licensed. But there's also, just data about who is actually employed today. And many times they're not the same because, you might be a licensed security officer on the database, but not actually be working. And so there's a mismatch between those numbers there.
0: Yeah. But do you think the initial screening process tends to be robust, or do you think that still needs work as well?
1: What we heard during our research was that it was not robust, especially in, again, depending what state and what geography you're looking at, there's a sentiment that it could be improved as well. One
0: in
1: thing
0: California.
1: I wanted to say
0: yeah,
1: mention
0: mm-hmm.
1: was that better compensation and better training are not substitutes. They complement each other. And so I think, some of the comments I heard in the previous segment was, almost as if, you can provide more training, but not worry about the wages and vice versa. And I think that it's important to know that they're not substitutes, they're complements.
0: How so?
1: If you have better pay, with very little training, you're not going to solve the turnover issue. And if you have low pay with better training, you're not going to solve the turnover issue. They work with together, not against each other.
0: So it's really the turnover issue, as you've mentioned earlier, that really underscores the issues in this industry, in your view, some of the challenges and the issues with
1: yes.
0: whether or not it's really performing what it's designed to do.
1: Right. And, yeah, because, like I said, ultimately becomes a public safety issue. If you are constantly having to rehire people and they have, less experience, and you lose experienced worker over less experienced workers, that is danger to the public. And so turnover is key here. And, in San Francisco at the airport, when they implemented the quality standards program, they improved wages and labor standards at the airport. And it lowered turnover and it improved security at the airport. And it's one of the best. It was actually done by my colleagues at the Labor Center a few years ago. And it's one of the best studies to show the causal impact, positive impact of increasing wages and labor standards at the airport.
0: Let me go to caller Rico in San Jose. Rico, go ahead.
3: Good morning, everyone. I'm a security officer, been here for 27 years, and I personally have seen individuals who have been attacked. I've been attacked by just a random on the street, someone who doesn't have a full mental capacity. So I'm more concerned about my safety as well as my brothers and sisters out here, because we are those frontline members that anytime something happens, they expect our companies expect us to react and to handle those situations. So I'm all for the de-escalation training. That is a priority, definitely, for the security officers to have. We're struggling out here trying to figure this out, and I think the classroom training would be a better help for us.
0: Rico, thank you so much for sharing that. 27 years. I mean, Celeste writes, security guards watch for people that are causing problems or fires or whatever. Just the fact that they're standing there is a deterrent. So I think human security guards should always be there. Cameras, of course, are helpful, but they do a lot, meaning security guards, and I admire them. Another listener writes, I find myself reflecting on our society's obsession with security and property. Every time I see the excessive security displayed in big chain stores, I can't help but notice the irony. Here's a corporation that has forced out small businesses, gives inadequate wages and worker protections, likely contributes very little to the community, and then hires a person to intimidate their shoppers with tactical gear. Yikes. You were mentioning earlier the importance of a lack of turnover, Enrique, and it reminds me of what we often hear also about law enforcement, that it's so important to be in the community, to be part of the community, to understand the community that you are being a security guard in.
1: Yeah, that's right. One of the things we also mentioned in the report is that security guards are largely unseen and ignored, and just think about, you know, your own personal situation, how many times you go into a building or a store or a hospital and you don't even, bother to say hello to the security guard or even realize there is a security officer there. But when something happens, you really need those security officers. And one thing that I just wanted to mention about the previous comment about, you know, the obsession with security, you saw this in Seattle just this past weekend at this food festival. You just never know when somebody is going to try to do harm to the public at large in various settings. So it's not just about protecting property. You know, think of all the mass shootings that have happened this year, whether it's at school or, like you said, a mosque or a church or a hospital. Like, there's, you know, there's this ever-present danger that somebody can try to harm multiple people at the same time. And so I think it's not just about property.
0: Again, we're talking with Enrique Lopez Lera, director of the low-wage work program at UC Berkeley, co-author of a study looking at the working conditions of security guards, a massive workforce in California. Right now, there are some 186,000 active security guards, 330 who hold the guard card, as it's called, and also more than a million, 1.3 million across the country. Enrique, do you see demand for security guards going up, especially in Los Angeles, you know, where there's going to be so many major events, the Olympics and so on?
1: Yeah, absolutely. Yeah. And there was demand that went up during the World Cup. But also just the fact that we continue to have economic growth in these areas will require more security guards. And just, you know, just one point that I wanted to mention when we're talking about the turnover is that, you know, the Labor Department releases projections for various occupations over time. And if you look at the security workforce, they're not projected to be one of the fastest growing occupations, yet they have about 170,000 job openings expected over that same time period. So it's about
0: from people leaving.
1: Exactly, replacing existing security guards. If you have more demand and you need to replenish workers that much, the question is, can you attract enough workers to protect the public?
0: Let me remind listeners, you're listening to Forum. I'm Mina Kim. Let me go to caller Antoinette in San Francisco. Antoinette, you're on.
4: Currently a security guard in New York, but I am doing brigade out here in San Francisco. And I just wanted to speak on the fact that, you know, security guards are very much needed, but people don't take into the effect that it takes on a security guard's body, the mental health, their physical health. I mean, you're working long hours, you're being underpaid, it's understaffed, and the things that we're asking for, I don't feel are way out of touch. I think, you know, we deserve to have a livable wage and still be able to coexist in this society where everything is going up in price and we just want to live.
0: Yeah,
4: the cost of living. And I don't think that's too much to ask for. And you still want to be able to know that you can retire and still be healthy and still continue to live your life after doing what you did for the job that you were paid to do.
0: Antoinette, you mentioned strain. I just want to ask you a couple of questions that we're getting from our listeners along these lines. Karen from Petaluma writes, I'd like to hear what the balance is like between large stretches of boredom when nothing is happening and spikes in activity when threats arise. I imagine it's hard to remain vigilant for such long periods of time. Another listener on Discord writes, the guards don't get paid enough to put up with everything. There's also hours of boredom without anything happening. I wonder how they cope with that. Do you have anything you could share around that?
4: Yeah, it's the truth. I mean, sometimes I've seen guards do doubles, and I'm talking about 16-hour shift, 12 hours, 16 hours, and then they have to get off, and their turnaround time is probably another 5-6 hours before they have to return to work and do another 8 hours because some guards live far from their job, and they don't have adequate transportation. Sometimes, you know, there's a storm, depending on the East Coast or West Coast, Mid Coast, depending on where you live at. And it takes time to come back. And sometimes the employers don't take that into consideration. And that takes a toll on the body and the mind.
0: How would you like people to interact with security guards? How do you wish they would be different?
4: Treat them like they're human beings. You know, we're there to protect and, you know, and we want that consideration when we're in a building. Sometimes people walk in, they pass you straight. They don't acknowledge you. And we're the ones that are there to protect you and keep the environment and the circumstances around you safe. And we deserve, I think all of them deserve that respect and that camaraderie. You know, they're human beings too, but they're putting their life on the line, not only for a paycheck sometimes. These people love their job and they love what they do. And they just want that respect and that admiration and that recognition for what they're doing every day that they come to work and they do that.
0: Antoinette, thank you. Antoinette from New York, but here in San Francisco for the time being. Really appreciate hearing from you. And speaking of that, Enrique, to what extent do you think what's happening here with California proposing the types of expectations with regard to training and pay, you know, will ripple across the country?
1: Yes, well, usually, you know, we say as California goes, so does the country. But similar bills have already been introduced in other parts like New York and Washington, D.C., where they're trying to improve labor standards and wages across the entire sector, what we call sectoral wage standards. And so in this case, California is not necessarily leading, but if California improves labor standards for security officers here, for sure it will have an effect in other places. And you know, if I may, I just wanted to add something to the previous comment about the physical nature of the jobs. One thing that that was surprising to us was the large number of security officers who are 55 years and up in California. In LA, it's 1 out of 5 security officers are 55 and up. In San Francisco, in the Bay Area, is 1 in 4. And across the state, 1 out of 10 security officers are 65 and up.
0: Wow. And as Antoinette says, they're not invisible. Enrique, thank you so much for talking with us.
1: Thank you so much for having me.
0: You can check out Enrique's report at the UC Berkeley Labor Center and Enrique Lopez Lira. My thanks as well to all the guests who joined us, David Huerta of SEIU, USWW, David Chandler of the Security Guard Trade Group, Cal Saga, also Latasha Reed as well. And thank you so much to our listeners, especially our security guards who shared their experiences and our listeners who shared theirs as well and created such a robust conversation. This show was produced by Matt Collette. The Forum show is also produced by Jared Sport, Ana de Almeida Amaral, Caroline Smith, Susie Britton. Kyle Driver is our engagement producer. Our interns are Jeremy Garza and Shay Lake. Our engineers this week were Danny Bringer, Christopher Beal, Catherine Monahan, Jim Bennett, Brendan Willard, and Brian Douglas. And our editor-in-chief is Ethan Tovin Lindsay. I'm Mina Kim. Thanks for listening.
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7: We had an overturn accident on the ramp from northbound 101 to westbound 92. The wreckage has been cleared, but it broke open the sand barrels at the off-ramp, so now the connector ramp to eastbound 92 is closed for cleanup of that mess. We also have a two-car accident now on the shoulder northbound 101 at Ellis Street. Al Rogers for KQED.
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8: Welcome to Kelly Corrigan Wonders. I'm Kelly Corrigan, and today I'm wondering what it means to live in a country that counts everything. And what's at stake if we stop? My thought partner is John Lanchester. He is a British journalist and, quote, a down-to-earth and witty guide to the most complicated ideas of our time, according to The Economist. I think of him as the UK's Michael Lewis, a person who can make absolutely anything fascinating. Speaking of Michael Lewis, John Lanchester was recruited to contribute to Lewis's book, Who is Government?, in which John chose to write about a statistic that affects absolutely everything in our lives and the lives of our neighbors. We'll be right back with Kelly Corrigan Wonders and John Lanchester.
9: Live from NPR News, I'm Giles Snyder. If Democrats want to win elections with a broad coalition of voters, a new report suggests they need to focus on the economy. NPR's Tamara Keith reports on a divide between the party's college-educated liberal base and the working-class voters it needs to win over.
10: The report, called the Left Coalition Crisis, says Democrats are losing support from working-class voters because they focus on a whole lot of issues that aren't top priorities for those voters. Joan Williams, a law professor from San Francisco, is co-author of the report.
11: The first thing that Democrats who care about culture issues have to do, and I realize this is counterintuitive, is center working class economics, and not only prices, but also wages and economic opportunities.
10: The report finds that many issues perform better when framed through the lens of working class values. Tamara Keith, NPR News.
9: Stocks fell Wednesday after the Federal Reserve decided to hold interest rates steady at around 3.6%. All of the major U.S. stock indexes closed down more than 1.5%. Speaking after the Fed's policy meeting, Chairman Kevin Warsh was optimistic about the economy.
12: Even with recent shocks, the trends are positive and reveal solid growth. Job gains have kept pace with the workforce, and the unemployment rate has changed little. Inflation remains elevated relative to the committee's 2% goal.
9: Microsoft reported solid earnings in the latest quarter, with revenue and earnings per share both beating expectations, as NPR's John Ruich reports.
13: Microsoft's revenue grew 18% and its profit rose 32% in the quarter. That was driven in part by strong demand for its cloud computing services. Revenue from Azure, its public cloud platform, surpassed $100 billion for the first time in the fiscal year that ended in June. Microsoft says demand for its cloud services exceeds its ability to serve it. As with most other big players in tech, Microsoft signaled that its spending on artificial intelligence is growing, and the company says it expects that spending to keep growing in the coming 12 months. Microsoft is a financial supporter of NPR. The company's shares rose sharply after the earnings news, but they're still down nearly 20% this year so far, with investors anxious about soaring AI spending. John Ruich, NPR News.
9: A committee vote on Todd Blanche's nomination to become President Trump's attorney general has been delayed. The Senate Judiciary Committee had been scheduled to vote Thursday to advance Blanche's nomination, but two key committee Republicans, John Cornyn of Texas and Tom Tillis of North Carolina, say they will not support Blanche without additional clarity about the controversial settlement of President Trump's lawsuit against the Internal Revenue Service. The settlement included a so-called anti-weaponization fund. This is NPR News. Authorities in Seattle offering more details about Sunday's shootout at a food festival near the Space Needle. In court documents filed Wednesday, police said bullets recovered from two bystanders who were killed do not appear to have come from the gun that a 15-year-old arrested at the scene was firing. The King County Prosecutor's Office says that teenager is facing charges of first-degree assault with a firearm enhancement, as well as unlawful possession of a handgun by someone under age 18. Officials say shell casings found at the scene indicate four separate weapons were fired during the shootout. The USDA announced Wednesday it will allocate $25 million for a second sterile fly dispersal facility in the U.S. to help combat cases of the New World screwworm parasite. From member station KJZZ, Nina Kravinsky has more from Hermosillo, Mexico.
14: The USDA announced the facility in the Arizona border town of Douglas, around 1,000 miles from the existing facility in Texas. The Arizona facility will disperse sterile New World screwworm flies, which mate with normal screwworm flies to dwindle the population, a method USDA says is the most effective for eradicating the flesh-eating parasite. The border has been closed to livestock from Mexico for over a year to protect against the spread of the parasite, but is set to reopen next month starting in Douglas, Arizona. Neither Arizona nor its southern neighbor, Sonora, have confirmed any cases of New World screwworm, as both Mexico and the U.S. work to fight their own outbreaks. For NPR News, I'm Nina Kravinsky.

0: Sponsorship of the KQED live audio stream comes from Stanford, where map lovers and transit buffs are invited to a special exhibit, You Are Here, which explores the relationship between transit maps and the identity of their subjects through August 21. 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
1: Here's my conversation with John Lanchester. So, John, I wanted to start by reading back a quote to you. The gathering of data exemplifies our ambition for a stable, coherent society. The United States is an enlightenment project based on the supremacy of reason, on the idea that things can be empirically tested, that there are self-evident truths, that liberty, progress, and constitutional government walk arm in arm and together form the recipe for the ideal state. Statistics, numbers created by the state to help it understand itself and ultimately to govern itself, are not some side effect of that project, but a central part of what government is and does. At what point, after you got the assignment from Michael Lewis to go looking for something heroic to shine a light on, did you decide we should focus on statistics and the people who collect and polish them?
2: I think, in a funny way, the answer predates Michael calling up. I think it was the summer of 23. He rang up, said he had this idea for a collection of essays, and I immediately said yes, because he's the only person, I think, on the planet who's had a non-fiction bestseller in 80s or 90s, noughties, teens and 20s. So Michael rings up and says, it's not, you know, you don't overthink it. I just said yes. And then started thinking about subject. And I think the germ of it actually, oddly enough, was probably during the pandemic. Because one of the things that the pandemic brought home, to me anyway, was it's a very basic question of what's the state for? What do states do? Because the states aren't an automatic condition of human existence. If anatomically modern humans have been around for about 100,000 years, and it's only the last, you know, couple of hundred of them that we've been living inside states in the generally understood modern sense. And I think a big part of the initial answer must be to do with making people's lives better. And a huge part of that surely is to do with keeping you safe. You know, that is at the root what states are for, what they do. And as I say, when we were all trapped inside and we had a very chaotic, I live in London, we had a very chaotic sequence of lockdowns and unlockdowns and then regional restrictions that came and went. And there was this frightening feeling that the people, you know, the adults who were supposed to be in charge didn't know what they were doing and were making decisions that didn't necessarily make things better. And that, I think that actually was the thing that got me thinking about, well, you know, as we're looking at the government, say, well, actually, you know, what are you for? What are you supposed to do? And a huge part of that is just that thing of they have to understand the societies that they're running. You know, that a state has to understand its own project, understand its own capacities, has to, just in really basic ways, you know, how many people live in your country, how old they are, where do they live, how do they live, what are their needs and requirements? And that was the thing, the thread that led me to then when Michael asked me, and the two things came together.
1: It's kind of interesting because one of the ways I would say that good leadership makes good decisions is by steeping themselves in the best available data. And when something novel happens, like a coronavirus, and there isn't sort of apples to apples data, then you can easily fall into this chaotic decision-making state where people are shooting from the hip or going off of whatever the last persuasive charismatic person told them in a meeting, which is very different than kind of a studious, methodical attachment to what is known. So in our country, we have this beautiful constitution that is very hard to enact. And one of the moments in the Constitution is the enumeration clause. So can you describe that and talk about how that ties into this gigantic number that you decided to explain to us called the Consumer Price Index?
2: Thank you. Yeah, the enumeration clause, I can't remember what number it is, but it's, I think it's the second clause in the Constitution. And it's because of the construction of Congress, partly along proportional lines, proportional to the population, as you know, and you need to tell you how the Senate and the House of Representatives work. And in order for that to function, you actually just very

0: straightforwardly have to know how many people there are and where they are. But it's a really interesting thing that the United States is the first country in the world to have that, have an enumeration clause in its constitution, to have an act of counting actually built into the fundamental hardwiring of the state. And I don't know if it's because of, as it were, which way the causal sequence runs. It's, you know, there's something about the Enlightenment nature of the United States as a project that causes this, or, as it were, having started off with an act of counting is the thing that causes it. But there's no country anywhere that, I don't want to use the past tense here, but it might be that one has to, that counted before the recent changes as much stuff as about as many different things as the United States government. I mean, when you start rummaging around federal websites, it is absolutely astounding the amount of data that's collected that I talk about in the essay. The United States is and always has been the countiest country. And, I mean, there's many, many sad things about the cuts to government services in the United States, but one of the things that was absolutely fantastic that I personally miss, I think a lot of other people do, and it's a source of quite a few of the data points that I cite in the piece, is the CIA World Factbook, which was a kind of miraculous compendium of knowledge about, you know, absolutely everywhere on the planet. And, you know, if you wanted to find out GDP of Botswana, life expectancy in Singapore, you know, compare and contrast with life expectancy in Malaysia. I mean, no other country does that, give away that kind of government-sourced information to anyone in the world. And that has to be linked to this thing about the Enlightenment and the sheer countiness of American democracy.
1: And the Enlightenment suggests that we are interested in knowing rather than on edicts by monarchs or superstition or watching the clouds in the sky, that what we said from the jump was we'd like to base things on information. Is that what you mean when you say we're like an Enlightenment project fundamentally?
0: Yes, the basis for modern government, it's a philosophical package to do with reason, basically. We don't want to live under a mandate, you know, a mandate from heaven, where our leaders are people who are ultimately appointed by a deity. I live in the United Kingdom, and, you know, it's a weird thing about living in a monarchy. If you unpack everything, you do have this underlying idea that the king or queen is chosen by God. And it's sort of, it's a strange thing to be thinking in 2026. And the United States has never thought that the whole basis of the state is on kind of reasoned first principles. How should we live? How do we want to live? That's a very basic question, which lots of countries don't begin with.
1: It's a little muddled, though, because we put "In God We Trust" on our money and we swear in the guy with his hand on a Bible.
0: Yeah, no, there have always been those tensions and paradoxes around it. It's very difficult to have a pure Enlightenment project, I think, because everyone then bumps into something that they care particularly strongly about. So there are always countercurrents. And actually, historically, you often get a back and forwards swing, a tension, or just eddies, countercurrents between the project to, you know, live by the light of pure reason, what's the rational thing to do, and then the undeniable truth that lots of aspects of our being actually aren't particularly rational and sunlit. And that tension's definitely there in American history too, and maybe is one of the things that's being acted out at the moment. So the thread for me was, what are states for? There's this particular thing about the United States and counting, and then realized it's usually, I think Orwell once said that the hardest thing to write about is the thing that's staring you right in the face. And suddenly realized that the thing that completely dominated political discourse everywhere at that point was to do with inflation, that inflation was up in a way that it hadn't been for decades. And the moderation of inflation, since it was quote-unquote conquered in the mid-80s, I mean, it had been the dominant fact of social and political life basically since the end of the Second World War to the mid-80s, and it completely gone away, and people had effectively forgotten about it. And then inflation had come back and was having a powerful effect on, I mean, to begin with where it started, just on the amount of money in people's pockets, which then has a powerful effect on how they think and feel and how they behave and how they see their society and the direction they see their society going in. So I thought, actually, yeah, no, that's the thing to write about. This one number, the Consumer Price Index, which is an incredibly important number in terms of not just the economy, but politics, sociology, people's sense of their own lives, people's sense of the direction of travel of their society. And, you know, in a very basic way, going into the shop and do you have enough money in your pocket or don't you? And that there's a whole set of actualities and ideas and realities just get folded into one single number, this CPI.
1: And it's so interesting on so many levels. One is that the consumer price index and the state of inflation literally does not always comport with how people feel about inflation and the consumer price index. So before we talk about this terrible problem, which is matching reality to people's sense of things, which is like a second order problem, can you talk about what's in the CPI?
0: Well, the CPI, it's a slightly mad thing if you think about it from first principles, what it's trying to do. It sounds simple, just measure how much prices have changed. But if you're a country that's really a continent, that's sort of 300 million odd citizens living in wildly different ways, you know, we can exclusively break the news that Alaskans and Floridans live differently, have different needs, have different products.
1: We'll put that at the top of the episode just to really draw them in.
0: Scoop, yeah. So they call me Scoop Lanchester. And wildly different products in their shopping baskets. And younger people have different spending patterns than older people. Single people have different patterns from families. Rural people have different patterns from urban people. All of these things, they all represent different ways to live. And then you think of just the different goods people buy at even, you know, different times of the year, again, different phases of life, and the way that that's changed over time. And the first ever CPI over a century ago had an item in it for straw hats. I mean, just the list of items is in itself a kind of index of social change. And so the idea is to count all those different things in all the different locations you can buy them. And by the way, one of the big, big components of it, the main component of it, is rent. And even that's really complicated to count because lots of people don't rent. People own their own homes. So there, the number that's being counted is the equivalent. But again, you know, crypto bros living in a condo in Miami, they're living very different from someone in a static home who's just been evicted in the Midwest, who's living very differently from someone in upstate New York. Right? And the idea that you can get one number and plug it in and sum up everything about this continent full of wildly different people living wildly different lives. It's not just there's a number for meat. There's a number for specific cuts of beef. There's a number for specific cuts of pork. There's a number for different kinds of cooking oil. There are numbers for inflatable swimming pools, for paddle kayaks, for skiing equipment, for going to concerts, or cable TV subscriptions, internet subscriptions, cell phone subscriptions, the energy with which you heat your home. I mean, it actually slightly breaks your brain when you begin to think about the number of things that have to be counted just to come out with this one figure. It's a quixotic thing to try and do, to take all these tens of millions of what nerds call data points, which is individual numbers for these individual prices, crunch them all together, average them out, and weight them accordingly, because, you know, one number goes out like a rocket, but it might only be a tiny proportion of people's budgets. Some of them in weird ways, like there's a mad spike in the price of beef recently. But that doesn't mean everything's gone up. You have to kind of weight it accordingly and just come up with a single number that sums up the whole thing. I mean, if you described it from scratch and it had never been done before, I think you'd think, well, that's not possible, is it?
1: What keys off of CPI? Like, what are the consequences of the CPI?
0: Well, pretty much everything. I mean, in a very direct way, all sorts of pensions are linked to it. All sorts of federal benefits are linked to it. And lots of people's pay deals are linked to it. I suppose you could argue that the interest rate, the federal interest rate, is more important. But the interest rate gets tweaked to try and address phenomena that are caused by inflation. It's in a sense, it's reactive to inflation. So it's either the kind of, the proverbial 800-pound gorilla of all numbers, or it's rivaled with by the interest rate. But people have it in their divorce settlements, payouts linked to it.
1: And SNAP payments, which is really essential.
0: SNAP payments, of course, that's right. I mean, it's almost easy to list the areas of the economy and state. I mean, basically, it's all state spending is impacted by it. And it's almost easier to list the things it doesn't affect than the things it does.
1: Coming up next, John introduces us to something called the Misery Index and explains why it predicts elections better than almost anything else. We'll be right back with Kelly Corrigan Wonders.

0: Welcome back to Kelly Corrigan Wonders. I'm Kelly Corrigan, and I'm talking with John Lanchester, novelist, journalist, and one of the six brilliant writers Michael Lewis recruited for his essential book, Who is Government? It's controversial, of course. I mean, it becomes a part of political arguments all the time. When the CPI, you know, is favorable to your point of view or your policy position, it's the greatest number ever. And when it cuts against what you're trying to get the public to believe about themselves and their lives, it's bogus, sloppy, impossible.
1: And it's always been contested. It's a sort of site, in a way, of a political argument since its creation. And it was brought in after political arguments about striking and about, you know, workers demanding that their pay go up because the cost of living was going up. And so a cry went up to create what was then called a cost of living index, just to give empirical proof to the reality that people knew, which is they knew prices were going up. And it's been argued over ever since. And the arguments are exactly as you say. They're almost always along partisan lines, that when the rate of inflation is moving in a way that your side likes, you endlessly quote it and cite it, and thrilled that it's going down. And when it's moving in the way that your side doesn't like, you denounce it and say it's fake or mistaken or out of touch with the reality of people's lives or whatever. And it's never not been argued over. It just is one of those numbers that is always and everywhere contentious.
0: But yet you called it intellectually thrilling because it represents kind of a rarefied common sense. Can you talk a little bit about that?
1: Well, I do. I mean, I think there's something heroic about the amount of labor by the number of people, because by the way, the way that those numbers are tracked is you literally have someone going into shops and looking up things online and writing down the number for, you know, a block of cheddar, and repeat by tens of thousands of surveyors doing it in hundreds of thousands of locations all across the country. And there is something thrilling about, in a way, the whole, you know, the boldness of that idea, the project that you can sum things up, I suppose. It sounds, as I say, quixotic and impossible, but the fact is, you know, that you can do it because it has been done. And but I think the intellectual elegance to it, for me, is precisely the thing about taking this multiplicity of millions and millions of different pieces of data and honestly and rigorously trying to turn it into, you know, cook it and come up with a single figure. You know, it is, there aren't many projects intellectually that are quite like that, I don't think.
0: Yes, and the alternative is a shrug. Like, what is the world without the consumer price index? Like, how would you decide how much people should be paid hourly, how to figure out the housing shortage problem and why it exists, who should get food stamps, how much this woman should get in her divorce settlement, how much your grandma should get in her Social Security? I mean, come on, like you have to start somewhere. You have to start with real information, and that real information is costly and tedious to collect and crunch.
1: And I couldn't agree more. And I also think if you adopt the counterfactual world in which there isn't a CPI, the government doesn't do that, you've immediately generated 100,000 fights everywhere. Because it started from fights between labor and capital, people saying that their pay packets weren't keeping up with the cost of living. And the CPI is an example of the government, although it's always argued over, it's contentious, it's party political, how people receive it. But it is also the government solving a problem that would be, you know, the alternative would be a kind of anarchic free-for-all in which people are constantly yelling at each other about the cost of things and individual arrangements between, you know, divorcing couples, employers and employees, different branches of the government and the people they're there to help, SNAP program, everything like that. Everything like that would turn into a huge fight immediately because people, you know, the people who want the thing to be going up would be yelling that it has to go up, and the people who want to keep it down would be yelling that it has to keep it down. And the CPI does an immense amount of, in a way, firefighting. And it's one of the ways that the government produces a piece of knowledge that then is incredibly helpful. Even if it's annoying, you don't like the particular number, it just has tremendous utility all across the economy and all across people's individual lives too.
0: Speaking of individual lives, there's this idea that the plural of anecdote is not data. And then there's the other problem that personal truth is everything. So if you are paying more for eggs or gas, that is a category that, as you say, punches you in the face on a daily basis, even if it is sort of at the end of the year, a minuscule part of your overall budget.
1: Yes, I absolutely agree. I said in the piece that it's food because that's the one where, as I say, it punches you in the face every time you buy something. You say, how much? I noticed it with beef. I mean, that's a global phenomenon, the increase in the price of beef. And the supermarket near where I live, there's been a shoplifting epidemic here because, you know, people are not able to afford basic goods, so they're stealing them. So the steaks are now in a plastic box with a security lock on it. I mean, it's like it's an iPhone.
0: Wow.
1: You know, it's like a sort of $8 rump steak. And, you know, it's like an iPhone Pro. You know, you have to go and get the security thing taken off at the counter. And so that food inflation does have that thing of, you see it every day when you go shopping. You see it absolutely everywhere. And so I've forgotten the figure, but it's a low number, that household food spending at home. It's a low component, actually, of the overall CPI, but it is one that you keep confronting and being encountered with all the time. I think if I was writing the piece now, I'd probably change that, because the other one that I think is even more so is gas. And the thing about gas that is unique is because it's up on signs. So, I mean, you could easily see the price of gas 20, 30 times a day, every day. And when that starts going up, as for obvious reasons it is at the moment, that's a very difficult one to gaslight people into thinking it's not gaslight, actually. It's a weirdly appropriate pun. You're gaslighting
0: well
1: people
0: done.
1: About the price of gas. Yeah, thank you. You know, it's very hard to, you know, when they see that number ticking up and up and up, it's very difficult to get them to believe you when you say, oh, it's not happening really, or it doesn't matter, because they know it is and they know it does.
0: Yeah. So there's something called the misery index. I think it was a Reagan term. Can you talk about the misery index and why, strangely, a low misery index does not equal re-election?
1: Yes, Arthur Aiken. I mean, economists are good at coming up with really gloomy ideas. All across, as a friend of mine once said, is there any bad news? I said, of course there's bad news. I'm an economist. Arthur Aiken, I think initially he was on Johnson's Council of Economic Advisers, and he came up with this idea, the misery index, which is the unemployment figure plus inflation. And he called it something like the economic something or other index. And actually, Ronald Reagan, genius communicator that he was, rebranded it as the misery index. And basically, throughout contemporary American political history, the misery index has been, you completely ignore everything that everyone says about politics. You can not read any polls, not read any of the chat, any of the discourse. If the misery index is in double figures, the president loses the election. And if the misery index isn't, they win re-election.
0: You don't happen to know what the misery index is right now, do you?
1: Yeah, it was either 7.8 or 8.2. And the reason I can't remember off the top of my head is actually I looked it up for both US and UK. Hang on, I'm looking it up right now.
0: Again, breaking news, people.
1: 8.1, yeah, which is high-ish, actually. And they say 8.1, so it's creeping towards what would be a re-election danger zone for the incumbent. And two exceptions to that rule. Reagan got elected even though the misery index was still high, but the direction of travel was very, very clear. Volcker, who was Jimmy Carter's head of the Federal Reserve, had brought in new, basically dramatically hiked interest rates in an attempt to kill inflation, which it did successfully. It also killed Carter's presidency. And then Reagan kept on the same policies and inflation fell consistently across his term. And he was elected with a high misery index, but he's the only one that's ever happened. And yeah, 8.1 and rising, if you were an incumbent, you would be starting to panic about that number. Ironically or not, the component of it that is going up in the States is inflation. Whether the government wants to believe it or not, you know, there has been a rise in inflation directly linked to the war in Iran and particularly to the Strait of Hormuz. And it was a peculiarity of that thing about the misery index that it was falling under the end of Biden's term, and it had fallen quite significantly since, I mean, COVID was a crazy, crazy spike. in the misery index, and the fact that it was falling at the end of Biden's term would normally have meant that the incumbent then wins the second term with the incumbent's party. And it's an interesting thing about a shift in something. We can kind of know definitively, but it's definitely a shift for that number, which had consistent predictive power for multiple decades and multiple election cycles, to suddenly stop working.
0: Yeah, and I think this is like the heart of the issue, which is that we're in a time where we have lost a mutual regard for expert, nonpartisan civil service, that the kind of lasting piece of the government that is standing behind and serving any administration that blows through town with their deep, deep knowledge around a single topic. What do we do about the fact that people are more sure than ever that they're being lied to?
1: I don't know the answer to that, and I don't know where you look in history. I suppose the possible thing is that social media is such a powerful magnifier of extreme voices and loud voices, and it might be that we wake up from and realize that, you know, the very loud yelling that dominates all the airwaves a lot of the time, you know, comes from 10% on the far end of one side and 10% on the far end of the other side. And it's possible that we are kind of waking up that actually we don't have to listen to that. You know, we can navigate by our own compass. We don't have to have our own judgments just drowned out by the loudest voices in the room. That could happen, I think. I don't want to be too pessimistic, but the thing about sort of calmly and sanely and moderately reasoning our way through this crisis of misinformation and disbelief and false news and, you know, deliberate manipulation of the truth by malign actors, the idea that we all sort of calmly and soberly work our way through that in the privacy of our own heads and wake up. Well, you know, I'd like to live in that world, but I'm not sure we do.
0: Yeah, I want T-shirts and bumper stickers that say, what's your source? Like, I sort of feel like that's the most powerful question that we could be trained to insert into every conversation with, like, Uncle Bob at dinner, and also asking ourselves, like, why are you holding these deep convictions? What is your source? And that earlier in each conversation, we would be in the habit, or we would have the sort of assumed requirement conversationally to say, here's my source. I read this in this piece and I looked at this website, because ironically, it seems to me that it would have been much easier to fool the public with a narrative, or to bump them off their desire to know things in a first person way, rather than just accept what's coming to them, in a world where there was less access to information. And then I might have guessed 50 years ago that as soon as the internet, I mean, this is sort of what we were told, and this is what social media companies tell you too, to shine up their mission as if like that's what we're going to buy into, which is, well, now there's all this great information, so you don't have to believe nonsense because you can just find it. You can find the CPI anytime you want, and you can dig into what's baked into that giant number. Like, that is information that is available to all of us. But sadly, it's inside this avalanche, this like Niagara, as you say, this Niagara of other information. And it all's like basically like using the same font and the same graphics program. So everything looks kind of like the legitimate and the illegitimate kind of like have the same positioning in our eyes. And so it really actually takes more effort than it would have in the 50s to get a clear sense of what's going on, because you have to wade through so much adjacent non-truths presented in a truthy way.
1: Yeah, I'm in full agreement. I think part of what's gone wrong is that the question that people are defaulting to in their own heads isn't actually about information and about the topic that is ostensibly being discussed. It's about identity. It's about who are you? And these things have been tribalized, so that people who, if you take a particular view about something, you're part of a a tribe, a community, it's part of who you are. So very evident in arguments around lockdowns and vaccination and COVID and all that, that a lot of the yelling wasn't really about the ostensible subject. It was about who you are. And it's very hard to dislodge, maybe even impossible, to dislodge a view if actually that view is constitutive of someone's identity. If someone thinks of themselves as a person who has a certain belief, you're not going to change their mind very easily, because that it actually is a defining characteristic of who they are. They think of it as part of who they are.
0: Coming up next, John shares why changing your mind about something you deeply believe in might be the biggest social risk a human being can take, and talks about the importance of the note behind the note. We'll be right back with Kelly Corrigan Wonders.

0: Welcome back to Kelly Corrigan Wonders. I'm Kelly Corrigan, and I'm talking with John Lanchester, author of the new novel, Look What You Made Me Do, and the person who convinced me that the Consumer Price Index is actually fascinating.
1: Yeah, there's this thing, it's my day job, and so I write about some of this economics and stuff, and journalism and stuff like that, but my day job is as a novelist, and you sometimes have the good fortune of a thing gets picked up for, I've had a couple of things picked up for TV and adapted and options and things like that, and I've had a go at doing that myself. And in that world, being collaborative and like that is fun, and the single worst thing about it is notes. You get notes.
0: I'm in the middle of a screenplay project right now, so I am very familiar with notes.
1: Notes, yeah. Sometimes they're really helpful. A lot of the time they're not. And a lot of the time they're really annoying. And a lot of the time they seem to be like very specifically designed to miss the point. The whole point of the thing you're doing, and it's like directly contradicts that. But the wise old lags in show business, who've been around the block many times, the thing they always say is to look for, I'm sure you've heard this expression, Kelly, look for the note behind the note. So somebody saying, you know, you've set your screenplay in Maine, and they say, yeah, but the problem with it is it isn't set in New Mexico. Just set in New Mexico. That's a typical note. So you can ignore that because it's a stupid idea, but the note behind the note is something about it's not working. There's something about the match of the location and the story that's not working. And I think with the whole crisis of misinformation and what people are choosing to believe and how they're choosing to believe something and then identify with that belief, I think we need to attend to the thing about the note behind the note. You know, what is it that's not working for people? What is it that's caused this sort of fracture? Philosophers, I think, would call it an epistemological fracture, a fracture in how people know and understand the world. You know, why now? And why is this thing about belief and identity got kind of wrapped around itself? So you can't have a conversation about the numbers. It immediately devolves into an argument about beliefs. And I think to get to that place where you can say to someone, you know, what are your sources, and have them listen and come back with what their sources are, and to orient their beliefs around their sources, I think we have to attend to that question of, you know, the note behind the note, and what actually is this saying about people's disconnection and discontent?
0: Yeah, it also reminds me of another screenwriting idea, which is, what are the stakes? And the stakes for people changing their mind are often separation from their dearest inner circle.
1: Yeah, I agree. You know, I don't want to trivialize it when I'm saying that it's actually about people's identity. In fact, it's, as you say, the stakes are higher. If you're not just arguing about some number that the Fed's come up with, you're actually talking to people about who they are. And, I say to my sons, there's a sentence you should always be very careful about using in life, which is, the thing about you is, you know, that one is guaranteed to go catastrophically wrong. Mm-hmm. And some of these arguments quite quickly turn into, the thing about you is.
0: Mm-hmm.
1: And yeah, you're right. The stakes are very high. I mean, the equivalent thing here, I mean, not fully equivalent, but the very, very divisive topic here that people oriented their whole sort of social being around was to do with Brexit, the Brexit referendum 10 years ago. As I say, it was a very, very live topic in London, because London was basically very much in favour of staying in the European Union, and a lot of the country wasn't. And there were a couple of times, you know, talking to people, and they'd say to each other, you know, do you know anyone, do you know any leavers? And being a bit shocked by that the idea that your kind of social world is so constricted that you actually don't know anyone who takes a different view. You know, even just over half the country thinks an opposite thing, but people are kind of oddly, and I suppose the other thing about it, that people are quite proud of it, proud of the fact that they didn't know anyone who disagreed with them. That's a very flawed way, I think, of constructing ideas around politics, especially when those ideas are contestable, you know, that you can legitimately have two different views on it, even if you think one's right and one's wrong. It's not like it's impossible to think differently about it without being, you know, a liar or in bad faith or deluded. I mean, it's either the biggest coincidence in the history of the planet, or it's linked to social media.
0: Mm-hmm.
1: The fact that these things have so accelerated and become such dominant realities, in our life, just precisely coinciding with the rise of social media. I mean, it would be too big a fluke for it not to be. And I suppose that thing about you can arrange, it's my least favorite word in the English language, and I apologize for using it, but you can curate a whole online world for yourself and live entirely within it. And you can, without taking that much trouble, make entirely sure that you aren't even aware of the existence of people who think differently. And you can personalize your own information bubble, but that's actually too benign. You can personalize your whole map of the world to make it look as if there are only people who already a priori agree with you, and anyone who doesn't is automatically an a priori or a bad person.
0: Mm-hmm.
1: And couple that with the thing I talked about earlier about being able to drown people out, and the loud voices dominating, and link it to the question of our beliefs and our identities sort of aligning together. And I think that you've started to get a sort of picture of how we've ended up here.
0: So I'm wondering about what it would take to have these numbers like the CPI or the misery index be more well known and better understood and more trusted. So I think about what kind of class or curriculum would teach young people, up and coming citizens, if you will, how to understand numbers such that trust in the number would increase. And there was an example in your book about how suddenly the number of people who died by falling was greater than the number of people who died in car accidents. And to me, it seemed like an example of why you want to take educating your population really seriously, because otherwise all this hard work that goes into making the CPI is useless because people don't know what to do with the number, even if you can get them to believe in it. So can you talk about misunderstanding that data point and how it might inform a perfect educational solution to the ideas that we're talking about?
1: I think, I mean, you're asking a lot when you ask people to trust the inflation number over their own experience. And that's one of the peculiar things about it, because there's a thing in economics called substitution, which basically means, you know, beef doubles in price, so you swap to buying chicken, and actually your food spend goes down. I mean, you get these, life's full of these strange patterns that even when the CPI is doing something that doesn't necessarily correspond to reality. So it's very, very hard to trump the subjective sense of what's actually going on. So I don't think you ever get people to just fully surrender their own judgment in favor of the abstract number. They're always going to prefer the reality that they experience. But what you could persuade them to be is that's not what that number is trying to do. It's not trying to describe the reality of life for every single American. You see, the Bureau of Labor Statistics says itself, you know, you can get this weird thing that maybe there is no American. There's no individual American for whom that number actually is accurate, because everybody lives differently, spends differently. It's just that's the aggregate for the whole society. I think it would be a mistake to try and say, no, this trumps your experience. But you could get people to believe, well, that's it. You know, that's the aggregate. That's the across the board picture. A thing that's missing, I think, really across the developed world is more just some basic training in civics. You know, it doesn't sound the world's sexiest subject, but I think that there is this sort of knowledge gap about how government works, how economies work, ways in which the world is connected. And I think that missing piece would really help that there was a sort of general assumption that when you leave school, come out of high school, and you do have a rudimentary grasp of, you know, I don't know, half a dozen, 10 basic ideas about politics and economy and how your society functions. I mean, actually, you'd want that to lead to a plurality of views. You don't want to tell people what to think, and you don't want to give people conclusions, but you just say, this is the way it's set up, and you're ready to flee the nest. This is how the world works. I think it's difficult to get traction for these big numbers without that educational piece, because otherwise you're relying on people developing an interest in it in a way when it's already happening to them.
0: What a government counts, as you say, shows you what a government values. When you were working on this, did you have any thoughts about what we're not counting that we should be?
1: Yes. I mean, there's a big argument about how to get, you know, misery index is pretty good historically as an indicator of direction of travel and how people feel. But you do wonder if there's a way of having things that catch people's subjective sense of what life is like, you know, and happiness surveys and things like that are notoriously patchy because people react, you know, there's such a strong social and cultural thing to imprint that people from more phlegmatic societies often say, are you happy? Yeah, I'm happy. And it turns out the reason they're happy is because their leg just hasn't fallen off. You know, that's the way they were raised. But I think counting things that catch some of those very, very important but rather elusive subjective sense of well-being, that might be a kind of, the wonderful thing would be to have a leading indicator, a thing that happens, you can see it in the numbers before it starts turning into a problem, just about how people feel. I mean, there are attempts like the United Nations Human Development Index that folds in numbers like maternal mortality, life expectancy, infant mortality rates like that, education levels, women's education, access to higher education, all that stuff. But I haven't yet seen the thing that would, I guess, help you navigate. That's what you want. I mean, that's what these numbers are supposed to make states do. They're supposed to make, help them navigate, help them govern. And yeah, if that's out there somewhere, I don't think we yet properly know what it is.
0: Yeah, a question I'd love to know is something that would look at a sense of personal agency. Like, does it matter what I do? Does it matter that I vote? Does it matter that I sign the petition? You know, like, do you have a sense that it's over? That your ability to change the outcome of the American Project is trivial or totally non-existent or laughable?
1: I think one of the things that went really badly wrong in the wake of the financial crisis was there weren't enough people arrested, not enough people disappeared in handcuffs. After the savings and loan crisis in the early 80s, 1,100 people went to prison for that. Nobody went to prison over the great financial crisis, which I'd argue did more damage to more people. And the reason they didn't was because, wasn't because there was less criminality, it's because the system had been redesigned. Both laws had been changed and also financial institutions got very good at engineering away accountability, creating these structures inside companies. So there was nobody's fingerprints on the murder weapon. You know, it was what's sometimes called an accountability sink. You couldn't find responsible parties. And that was by design rather than by accident. So I'm reluctant to abandon the whole principle of agency because that would be abandoning the democratic project. But I do think it suffered a really serious setback through these large consequential things that have happened that didn't see, you know, the consequences fell on us, the ordinary people, and the perpetrators walked away without consequences, scot-free.
0: I think this is inside the Epstein thing. I think this frustration in the United States is why the Epstein thing won't go away, because it's like, we saw this movie before. We all went, we read The Big Short and we went to the movie, speaking of Michael Lewis, and we saw the ending where they tease you and they're like, you know, all these people, of course that didn't happen. That's the sort of final joke of The Big Short, is like, nobody went to jail. Everybody went back to work. Everybody kept their yachts. And I feel like that very specific frustration that you've just described is what is driving the interest in Epstein, is like that these are the people that make the rules for the rest of us. They run the companies we work for, and they make the rules of the nation and the states, and they're liars and cheats and pedophiles.
1: I agree. I think that, you know, talking about the note behind the note, I think that's exactly what that's about a sense of impunity. I think that's what it comes down to, that there are people who act with impunity.
0: Mm-hmm. Last question. You said that curate is your least favorite word. I would like to know five other words that you hate.
1: Iconic. I mean, I'm fine.
0: I can't believe you had it at the top of your head. I thought I was really going to stump you with this, but you're ready.
1: Iconic is absolutely fine when it's used for something that's visual. Statue of Liberty, iconic. Cover of the Basement Tapes, iconic. The music in the Basement Tapes, not iconic. The journey out in the ferry, if you look at the statue, not iconic because it's not visual.
0: Check.
1: Massive when used for things that don't actually have mass. I borrowed that from Edmund Wilson. He has a thing about it. And because sometimes you can catch these things, like these sort of, it's not exactly an allergy, but if it was a food, it wouldn't be an allergy, but it would be an intolerance. You can catch it from things. Edmund Wilson has a thing about massive when you use for things that don't have mass or substance. So like, it's a massive hit. Well, no, it's not a massive hit because it doesn't have any mass. So those are two big ones. I've got a bit of an issue with, I don't know if it's caught on in America. It started in Australia and it's been when like, you order something, people say no worries.
0: Why is that on your mind?
1: Well, why would there be a, you know, you go into the coffee shop, you say, there's a double espresso, please. Yeah, no worries. No, I know there are no worries. You're a coffee shop and I've just ordered a coffee. Why would there be, you know, and the thing that has just started here, which I hope it doesn't come over to you, is then when you, the other thing that's even worse than no worries is when people say amazing, like they come here, what can I get you? A double espresso, please. Oh, amazing. No, it's not amazing. You know, amazing if I gave you a car. But, I've just asked for a coffee in a coffee shop. Like, it's the very specifically
0: the most predictable thing that could have happened right now.
1: Yeah, exactly.
0: Why are you amazed?
1: Exactly. Just those four, I'm afraid. But I think I feel sufficiently strongly about those four for it to count as five.
0: It's such a joy to talk to you. Thank you very much.
1: Thank you so much, Kelly.
0: Here are my takeaways from my conversation with John Lanchester. Number one, the United States was built to count things. And what a government counts is what a government values. Number two, how about a round of applause for the people who put the CPI together? One number that somehow has to account for 330 million different lives. Number three, it's almost easier to list the things that the CPI doesn't affect than the things it does. Number four, if you want to predict the election, look to the misery index. Number five, when political arguments go to identity, facts no longer have impact. Number six, we need civics education. Number seven, and this applies to almost every difficult conversation you will ever have, listen for the note behind the note. Number eight, happiness surveys are notoriously unreliable. Number nine, be very careful starting a sentence with, the thing about you is. Number 10, language inflation is real, and John Lanchester is personally and hilariously offended by it. I want to thank John Lanchester for his time and insight and terrific wit. I want to thank Michael Lewis for Who is Government. I want to thank the team at Kelly Corrigan Wonders, Dean Kateri, our technical producer, Tammy Stedman, our executive producer, our communications team, Rachel Hicks and Charlie Upchurch, my Substack guide, Mary Bryce. Finally, thanks to you all for listening. Please join us again next time for Kelly Corrigan Wonders. And until then, I'll see you on Substack. It's free, and I'm there every day going deeper on the conversations we have here.
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2: 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Lows will be in the 50s. Tomorrow afternoon will be sunny, and highs in the Bay region will be between 68 at Ocean Beach and 92 in Concord and Morgan Hill. 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
5: Hello, welcome to Newsday on the BBC World Service with Anne Soy in Nairobi and Rob Young in London.
6: Coming up, we'll hear from our correspondent who's been travelling by train across Iran, managing to hear the voices of many ordinary Iranians, often clandestinely, on life under the regime and on America.
7: In my opinion, America has sort of lost the war. It's lost its way. This campaign became about oil and the Strait of Hormuz, and we want to save the Strait. It's all about money. The people mean nothing.
5: The United States launches another night of strikes against Iran after President Trump threatened an escalation of the conflict.
6: And President Trump has hardened his tone on artificial intelligence, saying that his administration is looking at ways to set controls. So we'll be asking how, indeed if, the technology can be regulated. That's all after a bulletin of the latest news.
8: BBC News with Danielle Yawovietska. The US military says it's completed a heavy wave of strikes against Iran. It follows President Trump's pledge to hit the country hard in response to an Iranian missile attack on an American base in Jordan. Here's our reporter Tom Bailey.
9: US Central Command said dozens of Islamic Revolutionary Guard Corps targets had been hit early on Thursday, including command centers, missile and drone facilities, and maritime capabilities. Iranian media reported that the islands of Keshem and Abadan were among the areas hit, both as centers of the oil industry. Iran had earlier confirmed that it had targeted US assets in Jordan as well as ships in the Strait of Hormuz on Wednesday. The latest flare-up in exchanges began earlier this week following a brief lull, though negotiations to secure a longer-term truce are said to be continuing.
8: Cities across Ukraine have come under Russian attack hours after President Volodymyr Zelensky warned that Moscow would be targeting his country. One person has been killed in the capital, Kyiv. Six more, including two children, are reported to have died in the Dnipropetrovsk region when their house took a direct hit. Ali McConnell has the latest.
10: The onslaught of ballistic missiles and drones lasted for hours. Explosions were first reported in Kyiv. Several fires broke out and the authorities urged people to remain in shelters. As the night went on, waves of cruise missiles and drones were reported heading for targets across the country, first to the central cities of Dnipro and Kryvyi Rih, but soon as far west as Lviv, where two apartment buildings have been damaged. The authorities there say many people have been injured and several are trapped under the rubble.
8: Reports from Russia indicate that Ukraine has continued its drone attacks on facilities belonging to the Wildberries retail group. The governor of Russia's Pienza region said a fire had broken out at a warehouse and 200 employees had been evacuated. Wildberries also confirmed another of its hubs further east in Udmurtia was set ablaze in another drone attack. Officials in Japan say the number of people now known to have died after the earthquake in the south has risen to 30. As rescuers continue to search for survivors, the authorities have shared images of the inside of the partially collapsed shopping centre in Kashima town. Jake Kwon reports.
11: In a video taken shortly after the earthquake, the front wall of the shopping centre explodes, throwing dust and debris over the car park. The mall's operator, Aeon, said there were around 3,000 customers inside when the quake struck, but they were evacuated before the suspected gas explosion. All of those killed at the site were employees at the center. The government said it wants to protect people from the heat, with temperatures expected to rise to 39 degrees Celsius. Nearly 20,000 homes are without power, and many state-designated shelters lack air conditioning.
8: World News from the BBC. The South Korean tech giant Samsung has announced a huge jump in second quarter profits, driven by surging demand for its memory chips for use in the artificial intelligence sector. Net profit for the April to June period was up almost 1,300% from the same period last year. The US State Department is to immediately release $600 million in funding for the Global Vaccines Alliance, Gavi. The money had been held up by the Health Secretary Robert F. Kennedy Jr., a long-time vaccine skeptic. Gavi said the lives of a million children were being put at risk. A new scientific study has found evidence that suggests limiting the intake of sugar for children up to the age of 2 may help in protecting their brains decades later. It analysed the impact of the end of sugar rationing in Britain following the Second World War. The results suggest those who were toddlers during the period when sugar consumption was tightly controlled had a 23% lower risk of dementia. A signed Argentina football shirt worn by Lionel Messi at the World Cup has been sold at auction for $66,000. It was one of several World Cup items, also including balls, that were snapped up in a sale to raise money for FIFA's Global Citizen charity. Jason Kay reports.
12: Under the title One Goal, FIFA has sold nearly 30 items of memorabilia from this summer's World Cup. A ball from the opening match between Mexico and South Africa raised $7,700, or nearly £6,000. A ball that was used for 6.5 minutes of the final between Spain and Argentina was one of the biggest draws, going for $110,000, or more than £82,000, equating to about £12,500 per minute on the pitch.
8: BBC News.
6: Thank you for that bulletin of news. Hello, you're with Newsday from the BBC World Service with Anne Soy in Nairobi and Rob Young in London. This half hour, a rare train trip inside for a BBC reporter. We're going to speak to our correspondent who travelled around the country by train and met Iranians who told her their thoughts on what is happening at the moment and how they see their future.
5: Also this half, we have how to deal with AI. President Trump has

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1: I'm Dr. Anthony Lizerwitz, and this is Climate Connections. In March 2025, more than a foot of rain fell on parts of South Texas in less than 3 days.
2: Some communities were flooded and inundated for up to and even longer than a week after the major rain event.
1: Lucas Belluri, a PhD candidate at the University of Arizona, says some of the hardest hit areas were low-income, largely Latino communities called colonias.
2: Colonias are highly vulnerable to flooding. Many colonias were built in former farmland that was sort of shaped like a bowl to be irrigated from the Rio Grande River.
1: And most colonias lack adequate drainage. So during storms, which are growing more intense as the climate changes, water rushes into these low-lying areas and has nowhere to go. To help highlight the problem, Belluri partnered with community groups to develop a flood mapping tool that combines satellite data with information shared by residents. It shows exactly which areas in the southern tip of Texas were inundated during each of 13 flood events over the past 8 years.
2: And it enables people to zoom in, to zoom out, to type in their address.
1: The maps help reveal which areas bear the greatest burden during extreme rain, so people can advocate for solutions to help keep their communities safe. Climate Connections is produced by the Yale Center for Environmental Communication. To learn more about climate change, visit climateconnections.org.
3: 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Don't miss Melissa Murray and Neil Chase on an all-new Commonwealth Club program tonight at 10 p.m. on KQED.
4: Good morning, I'm Leila Fadel. For years, there's been something fishy going on near a small town in northeast Canada. Fishy and rotten. A seafood plant in St. Mary's was abandoned decades ago, leaving behind more than 300,000 gallons of fermented fish sauce that kept fermenting. The city has reeked ever since. The provincial government finally agreed to help fund the cleanup. The stench should be gone in a few months. It's Morning Edition.
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4: It's Morning Edition from NPR News. I'm Leila Fadel.
6: And I'm Michelle Martin. Good morning. Children from low-income households in the U.S. are less likely to learn how to swim. That can have serious consequences. Drowning is a leading cause of death of children. Alice Daniel in California's Central Valley reports on how public pools help save lives.
7: Victor Perez Pacheco.
8: At the Orosi High School graduation last year, students walked across an outdoor stage to receive their diplomas. But one student who should have been there wasn't. 2 years ago, Alejandro Araujo and some of his friends were out on a lake in the nearby Sierra Nevada.
9: He had a safety vest and he jumped in the water and the safety vest must have just slipped right out of him and he never came up.
8: That's Yolanda Valdez. She's the superintendent of the Cutler-Orosi Joint Unified School District, about an hour southeast of Fresno.
9: It was the most devastating, awful thing ever. There was an empty chair at graduation and a moment of silence for him.
8: The district encompasses two farmworker communities. Valdez says this area's high poverty rate is part of why most kids don't know how to swim. There hasn't been money to build pools, and working parents may not have time or money to take them elsewhere. Across the country, 79% of kids in low-income households have little or no swimming ability, according to USA Swimming. But it's something this district is now changing. Using COVID funds, a $1 million county grant, and special state money for underserved communities, it built a brand new aquatics complex at Orosi High.
9: we want to do this because we want to save lives. We want to teach our children how to swim so they can survive.
8: Starting this summer, Valdez says, kids are taking low-cost swim lessons.
10: All right, boys and girls. All right, are we ready?
8: Lead lifeguard Donovan Castillo talks to a group of young kids sitting on the side of the wading pool, learning to kick.
10: 3, 2, 1, kick, kick, kick, kick, kick.
8: 9-year-old Dylan Rodarte is kicking so hard that he can barely spell his last name for me when he reaches the other side of the pool.
11: R-O-D-A-R-T-E.
8: He says being in the water is awesome.
11: I feel like I'm swimming like in the sky.
8: He feels like he's swimming in the sky. Parent Luis Ayala sits under the shade watching his 9-year-old son Gael take lessons. He says he and other parents are relieved their kids have a place to learn how to swim.
12: It's good they can learn at this age, you know, and it's better because if something happened, they know how to do.
8: This pool opening in Orosi goes against a trend, according to Bill Ramos. He's a professor of public health at Indiana University. He also chairs a scientific advisory council for the Red Cross that deals with water safety and drowning prevention.
13: We're seeing kind of the decline of the public pool nationwide.
8: A smaller share of the country has access to public pools compared to years past, Ramos says. That's due to privatization and starved city budgets. And that means fewer places for kids to learn the important safety skill of swimming. Back at the Orosi High Aquatics Complex, a lifeguard training program is in the works. It already has at least one future participant.
14: When I grow up, I want to be a lifeguard.
8: That's 8-year-old Precious Hernandez. She loves swimming, but says it's kind of hard.
14: You just have to keep on practicing.
8: Keep on practicing, so she and other kids can stay safe in the water. For NPR News, I'm Alice Daniel in Orosi, California.
15: Just keep swimming, just keep swimming.
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16: Checking traffic, looking at the Bay Bridge right now. No delays at the toll plaza. It is stop and go as you come out and head toward the incline. Meanwhile, as you come into San Francisco, some late construction work has traffic backed up from Embarcadero to about 7th Street. The westbound 80 connector ramp to the Central Freeway is closed for construction. Mel Baker for KQED.

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1: KQED traffic checks out that Bay Bridge early morning at 5:29.
2: Where the backup is between the toll plaza and the metering lights, it becomes stop and go through there, and then it remains a bit heavy as you come out through there. It looks like the metering lights have just come on. Meanwhile, up in Vallejo, 37 westbound, traffic is building from the western end of the Mare Island Bridge through the lane merge, slow in places all the way out to Sears Point. Mel Baker for KQED.
1: National Weather Service says heat risk for the interior locations warming up this weekend. Get ready. Inland temperatures in the upper 90s to the low 100s are forecast this coming Friday through Sunday. Also, that means elevated fire weather. The threat exists across the interior north and East Bay Diablo Range. Bay today, 60s to the mid-90s. Inland Sacramento, another day of hot temperatures, highs 94 to 100. I'm Dave Freeman. Good morning, 5:30.
3: Live from NPR News in Washington, I'm Dave Mattingly. U.S. Central Command says American forces have carried out a wave of heavy strikes against Iran in response to Iran firing missiles at American troops in Jordan a day earlier. Hours after those missiles were intercepted, President Trump pledged to hit Iran hard. The president says he wants to spend more than $20 billion to redesign Washington Dulles International Airport. NPR's Deepa Shivaram says many voters appear underwhelmed by such projects.
4: A new poll from CNN shows that Americans disapprove of Trump's various construction projects like the White House ballroom and the reflecting pool on the National Mall. 58% say they feel dissatisfied or angry about them. The same poll shows that 73% say that Trump hasn't paid attention to the country's most important problems. Still, Trump is forging ahead with trying to reconstruct Washington Dulles International Airport.
5: In the end, you're going to end up with, I think, maybe the best airport and one of the biggest airports anywhere in the world. And it's going to be a great thing for Washington, D.C.
4: Trump says he might need approvals from Congress, but he thinks construction could begin next spring. Deepa Shivaram, NPR News, The White House.
3: The death toll from this week's strong earthquake in southwestern Japan is up to at least 25. Search teams have been pulling survivors from the debris of homes that were leveled. This is NPR News from Washington.
6: Live from KQED News, I'm Brian Watt in San Francisco. Santa Clara County is urging residents to avoid mosquitoes after two people tested positive for West Nile virus. Dr. Krishna Sarasi is with the county's public health department. He says both patients are recovering at home and experts are determining if they contracted the virus in or outside the county.
7: The reason why this is a big public health concern is because there is no particular treatment for West Nile virus. Really, the best thing we can do is prevent infection in the first place.
6: West Nile is a mosquito-borne illness with no vaccine. Every year, around 1 to 6 people in the county contract it, but most recover quickly. To decrease the spread, the county is advising residents to dump containers with stagnant water and report any sightings of dead birds, which could indicate the virus has infected the area. Three ballot measures aimed at streamlining San Francisco's charter have qualified for the November ballot. The measures have the backing of Mayor Daniel Lurie, who has dubbed the legislative package the Cleanup City Hall Act. He spoke to reporters Wednesday in Noe Valley in front of a public toilet that has become infamous for the cost and expense involved in building it.
8: These reforms will help fix that broken bureaucracy by modernizing city contracting and stomping out corruption.
6: The measures would give the mayor more power to hire and fire more department heads and give the city administrator sole authority over purchasing laws. They would also make it harder for future measures to qualify for the ballot. I'm Brian Watt, KQED News.
1: 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Coming up on Morning Edition ahead this hour, former FBI Director Jim Comey is asking a judge to throw out his criminal threats case, arguing he's being singled out as a critic of President Trump. That's ahead. Lots of statewide coverage also coming right up. Your California report with Marty Bolaños, working on our first report of the morning right now. And you can stay informed with statewide stories at 5:51 a.m. For the Bay Area today, look for 72. San Francisco predicted high, 88 in Livermore, 92 today in Concord, Napa, 85. 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And by the sustaining members of KQED. On Thursday, good morning, I'm Dave Freeman. It's 5:35.
0: It's Morning Edition from NPR News. I'm Michelle Martin.
9: And I'm Leila Fadel. Good morning. A new Trump administration rule says asylum officers can send certain cases directly to immigration court.
0: The goal is to reduce the backlog of asylum applications, but NPR's analysis shows this is one more way the government has chipped away at a program that thousands of people rely on to escape violence and persecution.
9: NPR immigration policy correspondent Jimena Bustillo is with me now. Good morning.
10: Good morning.
9: So what is this change?
10: There are two ways that people can get asylum, which is a legal status. One is for people who the administration is trying to deport in a Department of Justice immigration court, where immigrants can argue that they should not be deported. The other is by applying directly with a branch of Homeland Security called the U.S. Citizenship and Immigration Services. An asylum officer would usually interview them to hear directly about their cases and either let them advance or they could be referred to one of those immigration courts. The new rule from USCIS this week says that asylum officers can send asylum seekers directly to immigration court without that interview.
9: What are the standards for asylum?
10: Immigrants can only claim asylum if they're already physically present in the U.S. and typically within a year of arriving. Asylees need to prove a fear of returning to their home country based on one of five protected characteristics: race, religion, nationality, membership of a particular social group, or political opinion. Now, there are over 3 million cases waiting for a decision.
9: How does this latest policy fit into the administration's other changes to the asylum process?
10: On Trump's first day in office, he shut down the application immigrants could use to schedule appointments to begin that asylum process. Asylum applicants at every stage of this system since then, from interviews with asylum officers after hearings in immigration court or just while waiting for their next scheduled appointment, have been at risk of being detained. And there have been delays and denials. At one point last year, the administration paused the review of all asylum applications. I spoke with a lawyer like Ruby Powers, who say that they're seeing more cases denied.
11: We normally have a lot of approvals, and we're not seeing that with the same quality of case types. It's as if the rubric, the analysis, the evaluation of the case types has changed, because an asylum case approval is a rarity now.
10: And I analyzed immigration court data that shows asylum approvals are at their lowest rate in two decades. The White House has declined to respond to this, but in April, it promoted record low asylum approvals at immigration courts. In that statement, the White House said that they have replaced activist judges who, quote, slow-walked deportations and granted asylum at sky-high rates. Here's Matt Joseph, a former asylum officer who now works for the advocacy group, the Center for Gender and Refugee Studies.
12: What you're really seeing is a concerted attack on asylum from all fronts by the administration. They're really trying to keep people out of the asylum process to begin with. And if they are already in it, they are trying to find a way to take people out of it.
9: So as these opportunities narrow, what happens to those who are waiting or even granted asylum?
10: For those who have already been approved, their lives have changed. New policies make asylees ineligible for some safety net programs for food and health care and small business loans, for example. For those still waiting on an approval or even a denial, new rules could mean delays in receiving work permits, and they're also at risk of getting deported since an application itself is not legal. Legal status.
9: That's NPR correspondent Jimena Bustillo. Thank you, Jimena.
10: Thank you.
0: Former FBI Director Jim Comey is asking a judge to throw out criminal charges that he threatened President Trump. Comey says he's the target of vindictive prosecution, and he's pointing to new evidence that suggests Trump paid very close attention as federal agents built that case. NPR's Carrie Johnson has been reading the court papers, and she's on the line now to tell us what is in them. Good morning, Carrie.
13: Good morning.
0: Would you just start by reminding us how this case began?
13: Sure. A grand jury in North Carolina this year indicted Comey for making a threat against President Trump, and that threat consisted of an Instagram post by Comey from last year where he took a photo of seashells on the beach that spelled out the numbers 8647. Comey says he thought this was a clever political remark to get rid of Trump, the 47th president, and he did not mean anything violent. But the Justice Department made a federal case out of this. Even though the number 86 is common slang in restaurant circles, and a different judge recently said that 8647 language is in the heartland of political speech protected by the First Amendment.
0: Where is this case now?
13: Jim Comey's filed several motions this week trying to get a judge in North Carolina to throw out this case before it ever gets to a jury. His lawyers say they've gathered a lot of evidence to suggest Comey got singled out because he's a frequent Trump critic. This is information we don't normally see at this stage before a case gets to trial. His lawyers are talking about messages from people inside the Secret Service saying the president wanted updates about interviews the FBI was conducting with Comey. They also say in legal filings the Secret Service may have unlawfully tracked Comey's movements without proper legal basis. And Comey's lawyers say DOJ seems to have been reaching to find evidence that 86 term was used by mob figures as a cover for violence and killing. They even consulted underboss Sammy the Bull Gravano, who said that might be too on the nose. A legendary mob prosecutor and former judge said the idea 86 meant murder was, quote, preposterous. This is all part of a motion to argue Comey's being singled out for selective or vindictive prosecution.
0: Carrie, is it hard to prove that?
13: It's really difficult. DOJ veterans and Democrats in Congress have been criticizing the Justice Department for weaponizing the system against Trump's political foes, but there's a high bar for getting a judge to dismiss a case at this early stage. Comey would need to show he's being prosecuted simply because Trump dislikes him. Now, that said, after a judge in Tennessee probed the inner workings of a human smuggling case against the migrant Kilmer Abrego Garcia, that judge found Abrego had been wrongfully prosecuted to retaliate against him for fighting deportation. Comey's lawyers cite that case many times in their court papers, and they're asking the judge to let them go even further behind the scenes to get information about whether prosecutors might have misled the grand jury that indicted Comey.
0: And what is the Justice Department saying?
13: A DOJ spokesperson says Comey will have his day in court like any other defendant, and it would be unfair to the prosecution and to Comey himself to reveal any more details now. Comey's lawyers say veteran assistant U.S. attorneys in North Carolina backed away from this case, and the person who brought the indictment had minimal experience. Now, Acting Attorney General Todd Blanche told reporters in April at the time of the indictment that there had been a, quote, tremendous amount of investigation, and DOJ would prove Comey's intent through witnesses and documents.
0: That is NPR's Carrie Johnson. Carrie, thank you.
13: Thank you.

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1: And thanks for starting your morning with KQED. There's much more ahead, including the California Report. Also, too, we'd like to ask you for a few minutes of your time. 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Coming up, a unique habitat embedded in a newly conserved 78,000-acre tract of land along Maine's McGalloway River is beloved by outdoor enthusiasts. Morning Edition has the story.
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4: When it comes to regulating AI, there's not much guidance from the federal government. But a group of teens is ready to take on the challenge of coming up with policy around AI in academics.
5: Now it falls to the kids. Let them lead the way.
4: I'm Sasha Pfeiffer. We take you to Boston, where students have come together to agree on one unified national policy to navigate AI in schools. 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
1: 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And by the sustaining members of KQED. Good morning, the time, 5:46.
0: This is Morning Edition from NPR News. I'm Michelle Martin.
10: And I'm Leila Fadil. In western Maine, a new conservation project has protected 78,000 acres around the McGalloway River from development. The river is a popular fly fishing destination known for its brook trout. It's also considered ecologically important for other wildlife. Susan Sharon of Maine Public takes us to a lake in the heart of the protected land.
11: It's a sparkling early morning in June. In the dense woods, 15 miles from a main road, the birds are awake. And Seth LaLiberty and I have just settled into his canoe. LaLiberty doubles as a school principal and a registered Maine guide. He's also a rabid paddling enthusiast.
12: We are on northern Siskahas Lake, and we're going to paddle up into towards the Big McGalloway and Little McGalloway rivers.
11: The narrow lake is 20 miles long, surrounded by rolling mountains covered with trees. It's still and quiet. The shoreline is almost entirely undeveloped, and there are few people. But there's plenty of wildlife to be seen and heard. We paddle past a pair of loons, an eagle perched atop a spruce, and watch a kingfisher in a streak of blue nosedive into the lake for a fish. On this morning, we are not fortunate enough to see a moose, but are treated instead to a jangly chorus of frogs. Despite the picture-perfect scene, Maine's north woods are under pressure. They're being fragmented by development and by wealthy landowners looking to purchase their own slice of heaven and close it off for their personal enjoyment. And then there's the threat of climate change. to animals already confronting habitat loss.
13: This is one of the largest conservation opportunities in New England in recent years.
11: Mark Berry is with the Nature Conservancy in Maine, which helped raise $62 million to protect the cold, swift-moving Magalloway River, which is in the northern Appalachian mountain range. And this parcel connects to 500,000 previously conserved acres.
13: Ultimately, we hope we have a pathway for species to move through the New England landscape and into adjacent parts of Canada and extending south throughout the Appalachians.
11: Under the terms of the conservation deal, public access for fishing, hunting, paddling, and snowmobiling will be allowed. Sustainable timber harvesting will also continue on much of the land. But more than 11,000 acres is also being set aside as a wilderness preserve. Bob Burr, who made his living in the wood products business, was inspired to donate money for the project.
14: So you can do some good in this world that is lasting. Conservation easements are forever easements, and forever is a long time.
12: Oh, look at the kingfishers chasing each other.
11: Back on Aziskahas Lake, guide Seth LaLiberty demonstrates proper fly casting technique. He says he's grateful that the Magalloway and the surrounding lands have been protected.
12: Projects like this ensure, you know, that we're going to have access to be able to enjoy this and for years to come.
11: For him, being on the water in a canoe offers a sense of freedom, something you can only find in wild places. For NPR News, I'm Susan Sharon.
10: It's Morning Edition from NPR News. I'm Leila Fadel.
0: And I'm Michelle Martin.
1: 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That's ahead at 5:51 after we find out about traffic in Livermore with Mel.
15: 580 westbound's off-ramp to Isabel Avenue, partially blocked by a vehicle facing the wrong way. In Hayward, 880 southbound before A Street, we have a two-vehicle crash pushed to the shoulder, but traffic is slow back to I-238. Traffic slows again on 880 southbound from 92 down to Industrial Parkway. On the peninsula, 101 northbound is on-ramp from Woodside Road in Redwood City is partially blocked by a stalled vehicle. Mel Baker for KQED.
16: 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Dave Regan is an almost singular force in state politics, so what makes him tick and why is he dead set on pushing through this controversial wealth tax? It's Political Breakdown on KQED News tonight at 6:30 or wherever you find your podcasts.
17: 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When talking about himself and his characters, Bernthal says it's easy for someone who's scared to turn into someone who's scary. 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
18: Good morning. This is the California Report. I'm Mavi Bolaños in San Francisco. A Southern California lawmaker has introduced a bill to end what she calls medical neglect in ICE detention facilities. Congresswoman Sydney Camlogger Dove says she was inspired by the treatment of one of her constituents. Carlitos Ricardo Parias was shot by immigration agents during a traffic stop in South Los Angeles in October. He's currently detained at the Adelanto ICE Processing Center. His wife, Gabriela Hernandez, spoke at a news conference Wednesday. She says her husband did not receive the correct treatment for his gunshot wound and has been in poor health ever since.
19: Mi esposo está sufriendo mucho, que no le están dando atención médica. Hasta el día de hoy, lo único que se le está dando, pastillas. Le doblan la dosis nada más, porque él pasa días sin dormir. Él está sufriendo.
18: Cam Lagerdove's bill would require the Department of Homeland Security to create a confidential database where complaints regarding medical neglect or abuse could be filed. It also calls for a certified doctor to review these complaints and provide the appropriate treatment to detainees. Meanwhile, at this week's L.A. Police Commissioners meeting, a report documented potential misconduct by ICE officers operating in the city. LAS reporter Jared Bennett has more.
20: LAPD reported 12 incidents of potential unlawful conduct by federal immigration officers last month. That's more than the previous 3 months combined. L.A. Mayor Karen Bass ordered the public reporting of incidents earlier this year. LAPD officials tell me one possible reason for the rise is better internal tracking. Another factor, ICE detained more people nationwide in June than any month during the second Trump administration.
18: That was LAist reporter Jared Bennett. In Solano County, officials there are the latest to tackle the issue of data centers. This week, the Board of Supervisors voted to put a measure on the November ballot ensuring developers pay to mitigate local resources and utility impacts. If approved by voters, the county would levy a business license tax of $5 per building square foot. Here's Solano County Supervisor Mitch Mashburn.
21: It's significant enough that it hurts and it makes them, gives them pause, but it is also, just in case they decide to go forward anyway, enough to help mitigate some of those impacts.
18: The measure would also tax battery storage and natural gas extraction facilities. Those proceedings go to the county's general fund. Valley fever cases continue to climb across California. The fungal disease is showing up in places where doctors may not expect it. And now a new study suggests an experimental drug could offer hope for people with the most severe form of the illness. Dr. Fariba Donovan is an associate professor at the University of Arizona College of Medicine Valley Fever Center for Excellence and the lead author of the study. She joins us now. Dr. Donovan, welcome.
22: Thank you so much for speaking with me regarding valley fever.
18: One of the challenges with valley fever is that it often looks like something else. Why does it get missed so often, and what happens when the diagnosis is delayed?
22: Valley fever presentation mimics a lot of other diseases, mainly community-acquired pneumonia. So patients come in with initial presentation of a flu-like symptom, cough, fever, chills, night sweat, sometimes with rash, so it could mimic any skin presentation. And because of that, people usually think about other diagnoses before they think about valley fever.
18: Is that why we're seeing valley fever cases rise? You know, why is this becoming such a big public health concern?
22: The rise of valley fever has a lot of factors. One of them is the delay in diagnosis. But at the same time, studies done on the change in the environment, change in the temperature, change in the population.
18: Okay, so now to your study that looked at an experimental drug called Alorafim. What did you find, and how does this drug work differently from the treatments doctors already have?
22: If patients have intact immune system and the disease is just an uncomplicated pneumonia, sometimes we don't even consider medical treatment, but we have to diagnose the patients and give them reassurance that post-immune response will take over the disease and they don't necessarily need an antifungal treatment. However, sometimes when patients develop severe disease, such as meningitis, they do need treatment, and all of those medications are suppressing the growth of the fungus, but they don't eliminate the fungus. Now, considering this new medication, Alorafim, it is blocking the RNA and DNA synthesis, and by doing so, blocks the protein synthesis, and technically can eliminate the fungus. So we think that actually by using this medication that has very minimal side effects, potentially at one point, although we are not there yet, we don't have enough data to say that, potentially we can give the patient medication for a period of time and then stop it, and patients should be okay.
18: So what are the next steps, the immediate next steps, and how optimistic are you that this could eventually become a treatment for patients before they become so critically ill?
22: The second study that we are working on, the regulatory step, is a multicenter study, which will be a double-blind study using Alorafim with the standard of care, whatever medication they are on, or chloroform with placebo to see those patients who are also disseminated cases, how do they respond. I'm hoping that we can enroll in that study by about October. And by doing all of these studies, we hope to generate enough data that FDA has asked us to produce to be able to get through their approval and hopefully making this medication more accessible for people who truly need it.
2: Dr. Donovan, thank you so much for your time.
22: Thank you so much.
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2: And that is the California Report for Thursday, July 30th. We're a production of KQED News. I'm Mavi Bolaños. Thank you for listening and have a great day.
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15: Checking Pittsburgh's slowdown, Highway 4 westbound becomes slow around about Love Ridge Road, stays that way past Bay Point to Willow Pass Road. Coming down in Concord, 242 southbound from Concord Avenue down to 680 is starting to get a little heavy right now. There's a high wind advisory along the 680 corridor in Fairfield and through the Altamont Pass. Mel Baker for KQED.
1: 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I'm Dave Freeman. Good morning. Morning Edition continues at 6 o'clock.
0: Good morning. President Trump held off on attacking Iran, saying he wanted to give peace talks some space. Now the two sides are back to fighting. A former U.S. ambassador to Saudi Arabia explains why that country is being drawn into the conflict. It's Morning Edition from NPR News.
5: On KQED News, the Bay Area will feel some high heat going into the weekend. I'm Brian Watt.
0: Israeli settlers entered a Palestinian village in the occupied West Bank that's supposed to be off limits to Israeli citizens. It set off a week of violence. I'm Michelle Martin.
10: And I'm Leila Fadil. Palestinians there are on guard through the night in case settlers attack. Also, uncertainty over what will happen to Trump's trade deal with Mexico and Canada is freezing manufacturing investments in Texas, and Javier Bardem on why it's so much fun to play a psychopath like his character in the new Cape Fear. It's Thursday, July 30th. The blues giant Buddy Guy turns 90 today. The news is next.
16: Live from NPR News in Washington, I'm Janine Herbst. The economy slowed in the second quarter. The Commerce Department says it grew at an annual rate of 1.5%, down from the 2.1% in the first quarter. And inflation remained fairly high last month at 3.7% year over year. Legal scholars are reacting to Dr. Anthony Fauci's decision to invoke the Fifth Amendment at yesterday's Senate hearing on the origins of COVID-19. NPR's Ari Daniels has more.
23: President Biden issued Fauci a blanket legal pardon at the end of his term, but legal experts say the former top infectious disease expert could have been accused of perjury if he had said something at yesterday's hearing contradicting past statements made under oath. Jennifer Mason McAward, a law professor at the University of Notre Dame, says that invoking the Fifth is not an admission of wrongdoing.
24: Saying that you are protected by the Constitution is just something you're entitled to do as a citizen of the United States.
23: Republican chairman of the Committee on Homeland Security and Governmental Affairs, Rand Paul, says he plans to hold a vote on whether Fauci should be held in contempt of Congress. An affirmative vote could eventually lead to a fine, jail time, or both. Ari Daniel, NPR News.
16: Former FBI Director Jim Comey is asking a judge to throw out criminal charges that he threatened President Trump, saying he's the target of a vindictive prosecution. He's pointing to new evidence that suggests that Trump paid very close attention as federal agents built that case. NPR's Kerry Johnson has more.
4: Jim Comey filed a bunch of motions this week trying to get a judge in North Carolina to throw out this case before it ever gets to a jury. His lawyers say they've gathered a lot of evidence that should suggest Comey got charged with crimes because he's a frequent Trump critic. This is information we don't normally see at this stage before a case gets to trial. Comey's lawyers are talking about messages from people inside the Secret Service saying the president wanted updates about interviews federal agents were conducting with Comey.
16: NPR's Kerry Johnson. The Trump administration is ending subsidies for Medicare's drug plans. NPR's Sydney Lupkin has more.
6: Under the Inflation Reduction Act, Medicare started capping patients' out-of-pocket drug spending at $2,000 last year. That change, and others that changed how plans would pay for drugs, meant insurers were on the hook for more money. At first, they didn't know how much more they'd be spending or how high to set premiums. To ease the transition for insurers, the Biden administration created temporary subsidies to stabilize premiums. The subsidies were expected to last 3 years, but are ending a year early at the end of 2026. Dr. Mehmet Oz, who oversees the Centers for Medicare and Medicaid, said on the social media platform X that it's because the subsidies are no longer needed. But the change means beneficiaries could be paying higher monthly premiums next year.
16: Sydney Lupkin reporting. This is NPR.
7: Live from KQED News, I'm Brian Watt. Good morning. The family of a woman who died after being held in the Marin County Jail is now filing a wrongful death claim. KQED's Brian Kranz reports.
8: According to the family's wrongful death claim, Tammy Manzanilla died on April 11th at a hospital in Greenbrae, where she was taken immediately after being held at the county jail. She was in her mid-50s. The claim alleges that county law enforcement chose to cite and release Manzanilla from the jail as a means to cover up her impending death after they ignored her deteriorating medical condition. Manzanilla's family has told reporters she was held for 18 hours in a sobering cell without medical attention, beginning 3 days before she died. In a statement, Marin County officials offered condolences to Manzanilla's family, but wouldn't comment further. I'm Brian Kranz, KQED News.
7: Prosecutors in the federal corruption case against former Oakland Mayor Shang Tao and three others have revealed new allegations in court filings. KQED's Enterprise and Accountability reporter Alex Hall says one of the allegations involves Tao's partner, Andre Jones, who is also a defendant in the case.
9: Prosecutors describe how Tao and Jones at one point allegedly asked Tao's sister to write a letter saying that Jones had a job that he didn't actually have so that the couple could get a lease for their house in Oakland. One of the arguments that the government makes is that this points to the defendant's financial motive to participate in the alleged bribery scheme. They also say that Tao's sister will testify to this at trial.
7: The judge will now decide what evidence can be presented at trial, which is set to start in October. I'm Brian Watt, KQED News.
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15: We're 87 northbound before West Taylor Street, the right lane blocked by a multi-vehicle crash. Traffic is stop and go back to San Carlos Street. In Milpitas, 237 westbound at McCarthy Boulevard, we have reports of a crash. No lane details quite yet. We'll keep an eye on that. In San Francisco, 280 northbound's off-ramp to about San Jose Avenue. Caltrans work sign is sticking out into the roadway, causing problems there for vehicles. On the Bay Bridge, the backup is starting to push past the overcrossing toward the maze. It's slow across the upper deck. The metering lights are on. Mel Baker for KQED.
1: 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It's been 4 years since the San Francisco Giants made the playoffs. And the current season, over 100 games in, the team has more losses than wins. But the Giants are hopeful about the future with a couple of star prospects who developed in their minor league complex in Arizona. We'll have more on KQED News this morning. Partly cloudy along the coast, otherwise sunny, warm to hot today. Bay Area, low 60s, mid-90s, far inland.
0: It's Morning Edition from NPR News. I'm Michelle Martin.
10: And I'm Leila Fadel. More attacks between the U.S. and Iran are increasing fears of a return to all-out war.
0: U.S. Central Command says it launched a wave of airstrikes overnight while U.S. bases in Jordan came under Iranian attack. Saudi Arabia joined Americans' attacks in Iraq on Wednesday. In a few minutes, we'll speak with the former U.S. ambassador to Saudi Arabia, Michael Ratney, about those developments. But we're going to begin with the view from the ground.
10: NPR's Jane Arraf joins us now to talk about this from Amman, Jordan. Good morning, Jane.
11: Good morning, Leila.
10: So just a few days ago, it looked as if the U.S. and Iran were pausing attacks to give diplomacy a try. And now we're back to attacks. What happened?
11: CENTCOM says it launched a heavy wave of strikes against Iran overnight. It said the targets included military command centers and missile facilities. That's in retaliation for what the U.S. military called a surprise Iranian attack on Wednesday at the Muwaffaq al-Salti Air Base in the Jordanian desert, where the U.S. has a major military presence. It's also where three U.S. soldiers were killed in an Iranian attack this month. Iran itself launched more missiles at U.S. forces in Jordan on Thursday. The U.S. and Jordan said they were shot down. But a lot of analysts see this as Iran testing the U.S. under a harder line regime that succeeded Supreme Leader Ali Khamenei, who was killed by the U.S. at the beginning of the war.
10: Yeah, and then the U.S. and Saudi Arabia, which has not been publicly involved before, attacked Iraq. Tell us what's happening there.
11: Yeah, Saudi Arabia has blamed Iran-backed militias in Iraq for damaging attacks on one of its major oil refineries. But the Iraqi government says Saudi Arabia has never provided any evidence. In retaliation, the U.S. and Saudi on Wednesday launched a wave of airstrikes against at least seven militia bases, killing at least 20 people. And the key thing, as you know, Leila, these are militias fostered and supported by Iran that flourished after the U.S. invasion of Iraq. Some of them are now officially part of government forces. So that puts the new Iraqi Prime Minister, Ali al-Zaidi, in a huge bind. He promised President Trump in a Washington meeting that he would bring those militias fully under government control. But given how powerful they are, both in security and politics, it's proved impossible for previous governments and could be equally difficult for him.
10: So the conflict is widening even further, it seems. What happens now with Iraq?
11: Well, there's definitely heightened tension. The Iraqi prime minister held an emergency security meeting yesterday. Iraq has rejected attacks on its sovereignty, which is a reference to U.S. and Saudi strikes. And they've noted that U.S. forces have already withdrawn from Iraqi bases at the Iraqi request. They are, of course, those still in the Kurdistan region of Iraq. Fighters and Iranian security advisors who were killed in those strikes were buried yesterday. Here's a bit of what that sounded like. That funeral procession in Baghdad included chants of death to Saudi rulers and death to America. The chief of staff of paramilitary groups attached to the Iraqi defense ministry said no one can disarm them. And the Iran-backed militias themselves, who call themselves the resistance, gave the Iraqi government a deadline of next Thursday to respond to the U.S.-Saudi attacks. That deadline is a day after a hugely significant Shia religious commemoration already underway. It's where millions of people gather in Karbala, the holy city of Karbala. It's a month-long event where religious sentiment is particularly high, commemorating the Battle of Karbala and the killing of Imam Hussein 1,400 years ago. Many Shias believe what's happening now continues what they see as a historical injustice.
10: That's NPR's Jane Arraf in Amman, Jordan. Thank you, Jane.
11: Thank you.
0: Michael Ratney is with us now for a closer look at how the Saudis are approaching the war in the Gulf. He was U.S. ambassador to Saudi Arabia in the Biden administration, that after extensive diplomatic experience in the region. He's now at the Center for Strategic and International Studies. That's a bipartisan nonprofit research organization. Ambassador, thank you so much for joining us.
12: Good morning, Michelle.
0: So the U.S. and Israel launched their war against Iran more than 5 months ago. Why do you think the Saudis chose to publicly enter the fighting now?
12: So the Saudis are trying to strike a balance. They don't want a full-scale resumption of conflict because I think they fear they'll bear the brunt of an Iranian reprisal and just witness the Iranians attack Jordan and Egypt in the past couple of days. That was a message to the whole region that they still have a lot of power. On the other hand, Saudi was just attacked by Iranian proxies, both from Iraq against critical infrastructure in the eastern province of Saudi Arabia, but also the Houthis in Yemen striking Saudi oil tankers and threatening to cut off maritime traffic through the Bab el-Mandeb. I think the Saudi view was they couldn't leave that.

0: as work continues to secure the necessary support for his nomination. Ryan Lucas, NPR News, Washington.
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2: And from San Francisco, you're listening to Morning Edition right here on KQED News. Brian Watt standing by with the latest KQED newscast at 6:22. 6:19, Mel Baker checking in. How's it going, Mel?
3: Well, we're checking the Richmond-San Rafael Bridge, where the backup is now solid from Castro Street to the Toll Plaza. A little slow across the span there. 37 westbound out of Vallejo. That's backed up now from Wilson through the lane merge. Continues slow in places out to Skaggs Island. In Hayward, 880 southbound before A Street, we have a two-vehicle crash on the shoulder, still leaving traffic slow back to I-238, and it remains slow southbound on 880 from Winton Avenue down to Industrial Parkway. Mel Baker for KQED.
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4: I'm Alexis Madrigal. Next time on Forum, Luis Valdez has spent his life telling unapologetically Chicano stories. Born in Delano, he found his footing in the Bay Area and went on to direct Zoot Suit, the first Chicano play to make it to Broadway, and La Bamba, one of the most successful Latina films ever, also one of my favorites. Valdez and documentary filmmaker David Alvarado join us to talk about the new film, American Pachuco, The Legend of Luis Valdez. That's at 9 a.m. right here on KQED.
2: And looking ahead to Forum at 10, a new book profiles ordinary people who stand up against authoritarianism. Forum talks with the authors of On Courage about how dissidents around the world overcome fear and persuade others to join their cause. 2 hours of Forum today, 9 to 11. Some cloudiness along the coast for the Bay Area starting this Thursday morning. Plan on mostly sunny skies today. Temperature ranges low 60s near the water, mid-90s far inland. Sacramento Valley, another day of hot weather. Look for sunshine, highs 94 to 100. 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
5: It's Morning Edition on KQED. I'm Brian Watt. A sizable contingent from the Bay Area is among the thousands of advocates, doctors, and researchers participating in this week's biennial International AIDS Conference in Rio de Janeiro. One UCSF scientist presented new research there and spoke with KQED's health correspondent April Domboski.
6: When President Donald Trump began his second term, one of the first things he did was slash HIV funding for low-income countries. UCSF researcher Hong Ha Trong wanted to know how this impacted people on the ground. She collected data from 129 clinics in three countries, Kenya, Uganda, and Tanzania.
7: A lot of the programs were actually able to maintain care and treatment services for patients who are already enrolled in their programs. So that was actually a hopeful note.
6: But Trong says clinics had to cut back resources devoted to new patients. They didn't have money to buy testing kits or to pay doctors and nurses to administer them. Enrollment of new patients dropped 58%.
7: This would not only impact their own health, it also poses a risk for the onward transmission of HIV to their sexual partners and to their infants if they're pregnant. And it is often adolescent girls and young women who are at the highest risk for HIV acquisition.
6: Trong says when people get sick, it affects their ability to work, and that can affect a country's economy. Funding international HIV prevention is geared toward promoting economic and political stability around the globe. I'm April Domboski, KQED News.
5: The San Francisco Giants beat the Brewers badly yesterday, 16-3, winning that series at Oracle Park against a powerhouse team. But let's face it, this has been a season of struggle for the Giants. They are second to last place in the National League West. The last time they made it to the playoffs was back in 2021. So many fans and observers are starting to look toward the future, and they might find a hopeful glimpse of it at the Giants' Papago Park. That's the minor league complex in Arizona, where the Giants bring good young prospects to make them better. Andrew Baggerly covers the Giants as a senior writer for The Athletic, and he joins us to tell us more about this complex. Andrew, welcome.
8: Hi, thanks, Brian. Nice to join you.
5: Sure. So I know the Giants do spring training in Arizona. I know every Major League Baseball team has a farm system through the minor leagues. But I had never heard about this complex until you wrote about it.
8: Yeah, well, every major league franchise has essentially a minor league complex. It's usually pretty adjacent to where they train in spring training. So for the Giants, a few years ago, the Giants put more than $70 million into building a new facility. It's where the A's used to have their minor league complex several years before. And it's got everything that that you would want, all the bells and whistles in terms of player development. And this is a year-round facility, and it's sort of where everyone gathers on the minor league side in spring training. And what you really get the sense of, and it's kind of refreshing to go there, especially when they have some of these really talented young players in their system, is there is an enthusiasm that's very palpable among a lot of the coaches there. It's been a tough year for the Giants. It really has been. A lot of things have not gone to plan. But the one thing that club president Buster Posey has said all along is the only way to have a sustainably solid winning franchise is to develop that pipeline of talent through the organization. And that's what they believe.
5: Okay. So there are two prospects who just came through the complex and out of it. Tell us a little about each of them.
8: Yeah, so players who are from other countries, they're not subject to the draft. They can sign as international free agents, and these are mostly players from the Dominican Republic and Venezuela. And as you know from following Major League Baseball, some of the greatest stars in the game are from especially those two countries. And the Giants in the last two signing classes, and every team has a pool of bonus money that they're allowed to spend. The Giants signed in each of the last two classes the players who were pretty much consensus rated the top players available. And the Giants are very excited about these two kids. Joshua Gonzalez, he's a switch hitting shortstop, very fast twitch, very athletic, just plays with a lot of joy and a lot of energy. And then they've got Luis Hernandez. He's from Venezuela. Gonzalez is from the Dominican. And Hernandez is not even 18 yet. And he's already got so much polish to his game. He can play shortstop as well. They've also had him at third base. And they just promoted them out of the Complex League to their low-A affiliate, which is in San Jose. And they played their first game just this past Saturday. And both of them, it only took a couple of really batters for them to show off some of their defensive skills and make some highlight plays.
5: And is it normal for a team, any major league team, to get two prospects like this 2 years in a row?
8: It's pretty rare. I mean, there are certainly some teams that are a little more plugged in internationally than others. And again, this is a process that takes multiple years. You're scouting kids at some of these academies, you know, when they're 12, 13 years old, just starting out, and you're following them. And the Giants basically, their class was basically Luis Hernandez in this last pool. They even traded for some extra money to put in that pool so they could give him a signing bonus in excess of $5 million, which I think is about 95% of the money that was in their pool. So he basically was their signing class. That's how much they thought of him.
5: So I listen to sports talk radio my fair share, read my fair share about the Giants, and I'm hearing a lot of chatter about a rebuild. But what do you think the Giants have now to rebuild on?
8: Well, it's all how you define a rebuild. I mean, there's a complete teardown. There's even instances where teams will almost intentionally tank, really, to get better draft position. The Giants are never going to be in a position where they're going to tank a season. That's just kind of the DNA of the franchise. But they clearly need to retool And then they do have a core of position players that are pretty locked in, and now they have to strengthen the roster around them, and they really need to upgrade the pitching and defense, because anybody who's followed the Giants, especially their three World Series teams, knows they didn't get very far without pitching, without defense, without bullpen, and those have all been weak points for the team this year. So if there is sort of a rebuild point of the organization, it's figuring out how they can be strong in those areas again.
5: Andrew Baggerly, senior writer for The Athletic. Thank you so much.
8: Yeah, thank you.
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2: Let's go to Mel for a KQED traffic update.
3: In the Sentinel grade, southbound 680 is stop and go to slow from Highway 84 down to Ward Andrade Road. Meanwhile, in Pleasanton, 580 eastbound before Hacienda Drive, the right lane blocked there by a two-vehicle crash. Mel Baker for KQED.
2: Here at KQED, we say thanks for listening, and we'd like to invite you to give us some feedback. Anytime, go to kqed.org/sponsorship and participate in a brief 5-minute survey. Elevated fire weather threat exists across the interior North and East Bay and Diablo Range, according to the National Weather Service. Warming up this weekend, especially inland temperatures, upper 90s to the low 100s are forecast starting tomorrow through Sunday. It's 6:30.
9: Live from NPR News in Washington, I'm Dave Mattingly. Growth in the U.S. economy slowed during the second quarter as energy prices rose amid the war with Iran. The Commerce Department says the economy expanded at an annual pace of 1.5%. U.S. Central Command says American forces have carried out a wave of heavy strikes against Iranian targets in response to Iran firing missiles at U.S. troops in Jordan a day earlier. Those missiles were knocked down. Even though the Trump administration has ended temporary protected status for people living in the U.S. from Haiti, Syria, and Yemen, lower courts are still having a say. Here's NPR's Ximena Bustillo.
10: Several notices from DHS tell employers they cannot continue to employ a person who does not have proof of an up-to-date work authorization. They also note that work authorization for TPS holders from Haiti, Syria, and Yemen are no longer valid. The announcement adds to the already confusing state of TPS. After the Supreme Court ruled that the administration could continue terminating TPS designations, the case was sent back down to the lower courts. TPS holders are still waiting for district judges to issue their final orders on whether the program will end. The legal limbo leaves hundreds of thousands of people uncertain if they will lose the legal ability to work and live in the U.S. Ximena Bustillo, NPR News, Washington.
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5: Live from KQED News, I'm Brian Watt in San Francisco. People opposed to a planned ICE facility in Santa Clara County say Japanese Americans have unique insight into forced detention. They're calling out the Trump administration's harsh immigration enforcement campaign and its plans for a detention center just outside of Gilroy. Reverend John Oda says the facility echoes a painful part of U.S. history when Japanese Americans were incarcerated during World War II.
11: When you see your government begin to sort human beings into categories of who deserve rights and who doesn't, who gets due process and who doesn't, you do not stay quiet.
5: Santa Clara County and the State Attorney General's office are fighting the ICE facility in court. Construction was temporarily halted earlier this month. The next hearing is set for September. The Bay Area is set to heat up later this week as a ridge of pressure to the east builds towards the coast. Inland parts of the North Bay, East Bay, and South Bay could reach into the 90s, with some spots baking at triple digits. San Francisco and Oakland will stay relatively cooler, with temperatures in the 70s and 80s. Weather Service meteorologist Dial Hong says the hottest days of the week will likely be Friday and Saturday.
12: Closer to the bay, like around 5 degrees above seasonal average. Once we go inland, we're looking at temperatures around 5 to 10 degrees above the seasonal average.
5: Hong says temperatures are expected to drop from Sunday through Monday, but then the ridge will rebuild, causing heat to return by the middle of next week. I'm Brian Watt, KQED News.
2: 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Ahead on Morning Edition, the West Bank is buckling as Israeli settlers set up their attacks on Palestinians, and the Israeli army sets up even more checkpoints. That's coming up also in the hour. We have your California report with Mari Bolaños at 6:51. 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On Thursday, good morning, I'm Dave Freeman. 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
1: This is Morning Edition from NPR News. I'm Leila Fadel.
13: And I'm Michelle Martin. Good morning. It's been a week of violence in the occupied West Bank. This was set off on Friday when Israel's military said Israeli settlers entered a Palestinian village in an area that is supposed to be off limits to Israeli citizens. In the confrontation that followed, 2 Israelis and 4 Palestinians were killed. There's been a wave of retaliation from settlers against Palestinian communities. NPR's Emily Feng has been reporting in the West Bank this week, and she's with us now. Good morning, Emily.
14: Good morning, Michelle.
13: Could you just describe the atmosphere there?
14: Yeah, I have been to the West Bank many times after the Hamas attack on Israel from another Palestinian territory, Gaza. But on this trip to the West Bank, I saw even higher levels of desperation than before. Just listen to this man, Ahmed Dwekat. He's from Beita, which is a village south of the area the Israeli army has sealed off after that clash. He says, we're out of breath. We have no breath, meaning they're totally exhausted. Because his village is surrounded by 4 Israeli settlements, which have been forcibly taking control of houses and farmlands on the edge of his village, hemming the Palestinians in. And now communities like his are saying settlers feel even more emboldened to carry out violence.
13: Did they give you examples of that?
14: There have been nightly attacks and also thefts during the day from Israeli settlers, including in this village not far away called Kusra, where on Sunday, arsonists burnt down the village mosque at night. Mohammed Al-Haj Ahmed was one of the residents who told me he saw the flames first. So he's describing here the Hebrew graffiti that was left on the mosque, one vowing revenge and another, quote, saying the land of Israel is brought about by blood. The Israeli military says they're investigating, that they condemn acts like this. Al-Haj Ahmed and his neighbors believe the arsonist came from a nearby settlement.
13: Emily, would you just take a minute to explain what settlements are for people who don't know?
14: Yes. So these were set up by Jewish Israelis. Their construction is considered illegal under international law, but Israel disputes this. They're built on land that are supposed to be part of a future state of Palestine one day. And they're built with the intent of instead bringing that land under Israeli control. Israel's military itself says severe violence caused by these settlers is up 50% from 2024 to 2025. The United Nations says 76 Palestinians and 1 Israeli have been killed in settler attacks just this year. So now almost every rural Palestinian community in the West Bank has to mount an overnight watch in case they're attacked. I joined one of these night watches this week with Palestinian shepherd Ibrahim Abu Al-Kabash. And sitting under the moon with him, he described how this past March, settlers from an outpost nearby stole more than 400 sheep, his family's entire fortune, then beat him and his family and zip-tied his son's genitals. And all of this was caught on camera. But after this, all he thinks about is his children's future and these lost sheep. And when he thinks about that, he says he passes out. Every Palestinian I spoke to says they're looking towards the October general elections in Israel. They're hoping for a change in government, maybe stronger policing against settler violence. These are elections they do not vote in. They cannot vote in them. But the outcome will shape their lives and their future.
13: That is NPR's Emily Feng. Emily, thank you.
14: Thanks, Michelle. President Trump didn't want to renew the trade deal he signed with Mexico and Canada. So the U.S.-Mexico-Canada Agreement, or USMCA, is being renegotiated. Texas has a lot at stake in what comes next. Mexico and Canada are its two largest trading partners. Houston Public Media's Andrew Schneider reports.
15: Air Tractor Incorporated, based in the small North Texas city of Olney, makes aircraft for farming and aerial firefighting. Jim Hirsch is the company's president and CEO.
16: Our engines that come from Pratt & Whitney in Canada potentially could be subject to a 25% tariff.
15: USMCA means Air Tractor can import engines from Canada without paying that tariff. The engines in the company's aircraft account for approximately half their plane's value. So when President Trump publicly said the U.S. would be better off without USMCA, Hirsch was understandably concerned. Since July 1st, when the Trump administration announced it would not renew the USMCA, the U.S. has held three rounds of trade talks with Mexico, but none with Canada.
17: The problem is not for Washington or Mexico City or Ottawa.
15: Tony Payan studies U.S.-Mexico relations at Rice University's Baker Institute.
17: The problem is for businesses, because a lot of these companies, they have to plan ahead 5-10 years, and now they have to learn to live with the uncertainty of investments that may not be covered by the agreement whenever that is ratified, if at all.
15: Texas' main exports to Mexico and Canada are oil and natural gas products, but its manufacturing, particularly of vehicles, depends heavily on parts imported from both countries. Collectively, Texas' trade with these partners amounts to more than 12% of the state's economy. Payan says Trump is likely pushing for maximum leverage rather than aiming to kill the USMCA. Among other goals, he wants to bring more manufacturing back to the U.S. That's had some success. Toyota recently announced it was shifting 2,000 jobs from Tijuana to San Antonio. But that's the exception, not the rule. Jerry Pacheco, president of the Border Industrial Association, has been trying to lure manufacturing to the Borderplex, a triangle linking South New Mexico, West Texas, and the Mexican state of Chihuahua.
18: We recruited an auto manufacturer, a component manufacturer from Taiwan, bought 30 acres to do a campus to supply Tesla with some components, and they have not pulled the trigger.
15: Investment in new manufacturing and warehousing space is at a standstill on both sides of the border, according to El Paso commercial real estate firm Cushman & Wakefield, Pyrus. Texas and Mexico's economies have been historically integrated, but that doesn't mean they wouldn't suffer if the USMCA dies. That's even more the case with Texas' ties with Canada. Jim Hirsch of Air Tractor says that if the 25% tariff on aircraft engines from Canada returns, he'll have to raise the price of his aircraft by 12%.
16: We know the order book would just decline sharply. We don't know how sharply, but we know it would be significant. Whether we could survive it or not, not quite sure.
15: The company employs more than 400 people across North Texas. Those jobs and many more hang in the balance. For NPR News, I'm Andrew Schneider in Houston.
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1: Well, if you have miles to cover this morning, Mel Baker keeping an eye on the San Mateo Bridge commute.
2: 92 westbound before the high rise. We have a stalled vehicle. Looks like it's mostly in the center divide, but it's left traffic slow back to the toll plaza. It backs up further from the toll plaza back to the interpretive center. Meanwhile, along the Hayward corridor and 880 southbound before A Street, an earlier crash cleared, but it slows back to Llewellyn Boulevard. Slows again southbound 880 from Winton Avenue down to Whipple Road. Mel Baker, for KQED.
1: And our Thursday traffic support comes from Haven Headache and Migraine Center. Good morning, I'm Dave Freeman with a KQED listener perspective. Arya Devnoth talks about her experiences writing a book.
3: I deleted the first version of my book. No preface, no unique chapter title. It started with 5 empty lines. Then, it was a dull Monday afternoon. It's the kind of dull when you reread the same sentence over and over, hoping it will come alive. That's how my book began. I thought I was writing a murder mystery. A girl, her brother, a gunshot, clues, twists, cliffhangers, the kind of story that keeps readers hostage, begging for one more page. But somewhere between the secrets and the blood-washed ache, the girl stopped being just a character. She became me, or the version of me I didn't yet have words for. My book wasn't just a long story. It was a mirror, cracked and dusty. I don't know why I described her so closely, maybe because describing her was the only way I could face myself. Writing became an experiment. Each chapter is a hypothesis. What pain does, what secrets cost, what it takes to feel whole again. There were moments when the story stopped, when the page matched my mind in its blankness, because not everything resolves. Some things just exist, incomplete. When my protagonist investigated a murder, I investigated the mind. And when the final chapter came, when she finally slept through the night, I rewrote myself too. Because the truth is, biology and storytelling, they have the same kind of defiance. You inherit some lines, and life rewrites some in blood. That's what my book became. My guide when pain had no reason, my call when I needed answers, my refusal when I thought I couldn't keep going. That dull Monday wasn't just the start of a mystery. It was my defiance against forgetting who I was and who I was becoming. With the perspective, I'm Arya Devnoth.
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0: It's Morning Edition from NPR News. I'm Leila Fadel.
4: And I'm Michelle Martin. Good morning. Children from low-income households in the U.S. are less likely to learn how to swim. That can have serious consequences. Drowning is a leading cause of death of children. Alice Daniel in California's Central Valley reports on how public pools help save lives.
5: Victor Perez Pacheco.
6: At the Orosi High School graduation last year, students walked across an outdoor stage to receive their diplomas. But one student who should have been there wasn't. 2 years ago, Alejandro Araujo and some of his friends were out on a lake in the nearby Sierra Nevada.
7: He had a safety vest and he jumped in the water and the safety vest must have just slipped right out of him and he never came up.
6: That's Yolanda Valdez. She's the superintendent of the Cutler-Arosi Joint Unified School District, about an hour southeast of Fresno.
7: It was the most devastating, awful thing ever. There was an empty chair at graduation and a moment of silence for him.
6: The district encompasses two farmworker communities. Valdez says this area's high poverty rate is part of why most kids don't know how to swim. There hasn't been money to build pools, and working parents may not have time or money to take them elsewhere. Across the country, 79% of kids in low-income households have little or no swimming ability, according to USA Swimming. But it's something this district is now changing. Using COVID funds, $1 million county grant, and special state money for underserved communities, it built a brand new aquatics complex at Arosi High.
7: We want to do this because we want to save lives. We want to teach our children how to swim so that they can survive.
6: Starting this summer, Valdez says, kids are taking low-cost swim lessons.
8: All right, boys and girls. All right, are we ready?
6: Lead lifeguard Donovan Castillo talks to a group of young kids sitting on the side of the wading pool, learning to kick.
8: 3, 2, 1, kick, kick, kick, kick, kick.
6: 9-year-old Dylan Rodarte is kicking so hard that he can barely spell his last name for me when he reaches the other side of the pool.
9: R-O-D-A-R-T-E.
6: He says being in the water is awesome.
9: I feel like I'm swimming like in the sky.
6: He feels like he's swimming in the sky. Parent Luis Ayala sits under the shade watching his 9-year-old son Gael take lessons. He says he and other parents are relieved their kids have a place to learn how to swim.
10: It's good they can learn at this age, you know, and it's better because if something happened, they know how to do.
6: This pool opening in Arosi goes against a trend, according to Bill Ramos. He's a professor of public health at Indiana University. He also chairs a scientific advisory council for the Red Cross that deals with water safety and drowning prevention.
11: We're seeing kind of the decline of the public pool nationwide.
6: A smaller share of the country has access to public pools compared to years past, Ramos says. That's due to privatization and starved city budgets. And that means fewer places for kids to learn the important safety skill of swimming. Back at the Arosi High Aquatics Complex, a lifeguard training program is in the works. It already has at least one future participant.
12: When I grow up, I want to be a lifeguard.
6: That's 8-year-old Precious Hernandez. She loves swimming, but says it's kind of hard.
12: You just have to keep on practicing.
6: Keep on practicing, so she and other kids can stay safe in the water. For NPR News, I'm Alice Daniel in Arosi, California.
13: Just keep swimming, just keep swimming.
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1: Over the water, Mel takes a glance at the Richmond-San Rafael Bridge.
2: We're westbound just before Stenmark Drive. The left lane is blocked by a Caltrans and the fact that people are walking outside of their vehicles. The backup is all the way back to Cutting Boulevard, though, so it's going to be slow going getting to the bridge. Meanwhile, Vallejo 37 westbound now from Wilson to the lane merge is very slow. Mel Baker for KQED.
1: Bay Area forecast, according to the National Weather Service. Beach hazard statement in effect through Saturday afternoon. Again, dangerously high surf, sneaker waves, and rip currents, so do take precautions if you're near the coast. Look for cloud cover near the coast today, otherwise sunny. Bay Area highs in the 60s to the mid-90s inland. And another hot one, Sacramento Valley. It looks like valley highs will range from 94 to 100, 97 today, back up to 100 tomorrow. And you're on KQED News, the time 6:51.
14: Good morning. This is the California Report. I'm Evie Bolaños in San Francisco. A Southern California lawmaker has introduced a bill to end what she calls medical neglect in ICE detention facilities. Congresswoman Sydney Camlogger Dove says she was inspired by the treatment of one of her constituents. Carlitos Ricardo Parias was shot by immigration agents during a traffic stop in South Los Angeles in October. He's currently detained at the Adelanto ICE Processing Center. His wife, Gabriela Hernandez, spoke at a news conference Wednesday. She says her husband did not receive the correct treatment for his gunshot wound and has been in poor health ever since.
15: Mi esposo está sufriendo mucho, que no le están dando la atención médica. hasta el día de hoy, lo único que se le está dando, pastillas. Le doblan la dosis nada más, porque él pasa días sin dormir. Él está sufriendo.
16: Cam Lagerdove's bill would require the Department of Homeland Security to create a confidential database where complaints regarding medical neglect or abuse could be filed. It also calls for a certified doctor to review these complaints and provide the appropriate treatment to detainees. Meanwhile, at this week's L.A. Police Commissioner's meeting, a report documented potential misconduct by ICE officers operating in the city. LAist reporter Jared Bennett has more.
17: LAPD reported 12 incidents of potential unlawful conduct by federal immigration officers last month. That's more than the previous 3 months combined. LA Mayor Karen Bass ordered the public reporting of incidents earlier this year. LAPD officials tell me one possible reason for the rise is better internal tracking. Another factor, ICE detained more people nationwide in June than any month during the second Trump administration.
16: That was LAist reporter Jared Bennett. In Solano County, officials there are the latest to tackle the issue of data centers. This week, the Board of Supervisors voted to put a measure on the November ballot ensuring developers pay to mitigate local resources and utility impacts. If approved by voters, the county would levy a business license tax of $5 per building square foot. Here's Solano County Supervisor Mitch Mashburn.
18: It's significant enough that it hurts and it makes them, gives them pause, but it is also, just in case they decide to go forward anyway, enough to help mitigate some of those impacts.
16: The measure would also tax battery storage and natural gas extraction facilities. Those proceedings go to the county's general fund. Valley fever cases continue to climb across California. The fungal disease is showing up in places where doctors may not expect it. And now a new study suggests an experimental drug can offer hope for people with the most severe form of the illness. Dr. Fariba Donovan is an associate professor at the University of Arizona College of Medicine Valley Fever Center for Excellence and the lead author of the study. She joins us now. Dr. Donovan, welcome.
19: Thank you so much for speaking with me regarding valley fever.
16: One of the challenges with valley fever is that it often looks like something else. Why does it get missed so often, and what happens when the diagnosis is delayed?
19: Valley fever presentation mimics a lot of other diseases, mainly community-acquired pneumonia. So patients come in with initial presentation of a flu-like symptom, cough, fever, chills, night sweat, sometimes with rash. So it could mimic any skin presentation. And because of that, people usually think about other diagnoses before they think about valley fever.
16: Is that why we're seeing valley fever cases rise? You know, why is this becoming such a big public health concern?
19: The rise of valley fever has a lot of factors. One of them is the delay in diagnosis. But at the same time, studies done on the change in the environment, change in the temperature, change in the population.
16: Okay, so now to your study that looked at an experimental drug called Alorafim. What did you find, and how does this drug work differently from the treatments doctors already have?
19: If patients have intact immune system and the disease is just an uncomplicated pneumonia, sometimes we don't even consider medical treatment, but we have to diagnose the patients and give them reassurance that post-immune response will take over the disease and they don't necessarily need an antifungal treatment. However, sometimes when patients develop severe disease, such as meningitis, they do need treatment. And all of those medications are suppressing the growth of the fungus, but they don't eliminate the fungus. Now, considering this new medication, Alorafim, it is blocking the RNA and DNA synthesis, and by doing so, blocks the protein synthesis and technically can eliminate the fungus. So we think that actually by using this medication that has very minimal side effects, potentially at one point, although we are not there yet, we don't have enough data to say that, potentially we can give the patient medication for a period of time and then stop it, and patients should be okay.
16: So what are the next steps, the immediate next steps, and how optimistic are you that this could eventually become a treatment for patients before they become so critically ill?
19: The second study that we are working on, the regulatory step, is a multicenter study, which will be a double-blind study using olorofim with the standard of care, whatever medication they are on, or olorofim with placebo, to see those patients who are also disseminated cases, how do they respond. I'm hoping that we can enroll in that study by about October. And by doing all of these studies, we hope to generate enough data that FDA has asked us to produce to be able to get through the approval and hopefully making this medication more accessible for people who truly need it.
14: Dr. Donovan, thank you so much for your time.
19: Thank you so much.
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14: And that is the California Report for Thursday, July 30th. We're a production of KQED News. I'm Mavi Bolaños. Thank you for listening and have a great day.
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2: Southbound 242 in Concord from roughly Concord Avenue down to the 680 merge is stop and go. It becomes slow southbound 680 from the merge down to about Treat Boulevard. Highway 4 westbound between Loveridge Road and Willow Pass Roads slowing down. It's nearly stop and go through much of Bay Point. Mel Baker for KQED.
1: 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Heat risk for the interior locations beginning especially this weekend. Weather Service says inland temps in the upper 90s to the low 100s Friday through Sunday. I'm Dave Freeman. Good morning. At 7 o'clock, you're tuned to KQED San Francisco, KQEI North Highland Sacramento, streaming live on our KQED phone app at 7 o'clock.
20: Good morning. GOP senators berated Dr. Anthony Fauci about the pandemic. Fauci said Senator Rand Paul has an unhinged obsession with him. We'll ask Senator Richard Blumenthal if we learned anything. It's Morning Edition from NPR News.
21: On KQED News, the state is intervening in Alameda County's child welfare system. I'm Brian Watt.
20: The Trump administration is letting DHS staff send asylum cases directly to immigration court without interviewing the people applying for asylum. I'm Layla Faldin.
22: And I'm Michelle Martin. Asylum approvals in those courts are at the lowest rate in two decades. Also, James Comey argues he's being singled out for prosecution by President Trump, who wanted personal updates on the case. And we hear from the first American woman to be head referee in a men's World Cup match. It is Thursday, July 30th. On this day in 1930, Uruguay won the first men's World Cup, beating Argentina. News is next.
14: Live from NPR News in Washington, I'm Janine Herbst. Stocks opened higher this morning after a big sell-off yesterday. NPR Scott Horsley reports the Dow rose more than 350 points in early trading.
23: A new report from the Commerce Department shows the U.S. economy grew more slowly in April, May, and June than during the three previous months. Gross domestic product grew at an annual rate of 1.5% during the second quarter. Consumer spending remained strong, but investment grew more slowly. Consumer prices in June were up 3.7% from a year ago, according to the Commerce Department's inflation yardstick, which is closely watched by the Federal Reserve. Despite stubborn inflation, the central bank decided to leave its benchmark interest rate unchanged. There's mixed news from big tech companies. Microsoft reported better-than-expected profits, but Facebook's parent, Meta, fell short of forecast amid big spending on artificial intelligence. Scott Horsley, NPR News, Washington.
14: The U.S. struck Iran again overnight in response to Iran striking U.S. forces in Jordan.
0: U.S. Central Command says it targeted military command centers, missile and drone facilities, and coastal surveillance sites. And Saudi Arabia has now joined U.S. military escalations against Iran-backed militias in Iraq. Michael Ratney with the Center for Strategic and International Studies has more on the Saudis' involvement.
3: If the war escalates, especially if they're involved, I think they feel like the Iranians are going to target them. And at this point, the Saudis don't want their energy infrastructure targeted. There could be damage to water desalination facilities, to civilian population centers. It could be disastrous for their economy. They hate the Iranian regime, but they just want this war behind them, but in a way that protects their vital interests.
0: Michael Ratney speaking there on NPR's Morning Edition. Egypt says an American ship was in one of their ports and was set on fire by an apparent drone strike. Leaders in mental health care met with Trump administration officials yesterday, emphasizing the need to reform the country's behavioral health system to improve treatment for addiction and other mental health conditions. NPR's Will Stone has more.
5: Doctors from medical societies, insurance executives, and others signed a pledge as part of the administration's broader effort, the Great American Recovery Initiative. The health leaders participated in a series of roundtables with administration officials to discuss many of the challenges facing mental health providers. Together, they signed a voluntary pledge emphasizing the need to follow evidence-based practices and to ensure that mental health treatment is given the same attention as other chronic diseases. Health Secretary Robert F. Kennedy Jr. spoke briefly at the event, as did other top officials from the administration. All highlighted the need to reduce barriers to treatment, though the agency responsible for tackling substance use and addiction has faced disruption and cuts. Will Stone, NPR News.
0: The Dow's up 296 points. 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
1: Live from KQED News in San Francisco, I'm Brian Watt. A hearing is set to continue today in the case of Pierre Rushing, an Oakland man who spent 15 years in prison for a murder he says he didn't commit. KQED's Vanessa Roncagno reports.
7: Earlier this week, the key eyewitness in the case recanted. Yesterday, Rushing's lawyers focused on crucial evidence they say was withheld from his defense team during earlier trials, over 400 pages of police records. Stephen Bedrick represented Rushing during his appeal in 2012. He testified yesterday about how that evidence could have changed his case.
24: That material would have given me a half dozen extra witnesses to send my investigator out to talk to.
7: The defense argues those additional witnesses could have helped identify someone else as the killer. The hearing is expected to continue through the end of the week. I'm Vanessa Rancagno, KQED News.
1: The State Department of Social Services is formally intervening in Alameda County's child welfare system. The state has given the county until August 6th to respond to a recent report finding major issues and an October deadline to implement changes or face a complete takeover. State Senator Aisha Wahab was once a child in Alameda County's foster care system. She's been pushing for reform since a child died while in foster care there in 2022.
25: Simply put, the state is saying the failures must be corrected.
1: Wahab calls out hour-long wait times for the county's abuse hotline and caseworkers who routinely downgrade the seriousness of abuse allegations. I'm Brian Watt, KQED News.
26: 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Mel Baker checking in with that Bay Bridge backup.
2: The backup is just to the overcrossing. It's slow across the upper deck and through downtown San Francisco to the 10180 merge on the San Mateo Bridge, 92 westbound before Clogwitter Road. Some wooden debris, plywood and such in the left lane. CHP is being requested to run a traffic brake, which may slow things further. Meanwhile, it's backed up between Clawwitter and the toll plaza. Remains slow from about the toll plaza to the high rise. In Hayward, 880 southbound between Highway 92 and about Fremont Boulevard, pockets of slow traffic. Mel Baker for KQED.
26: 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It's been 4 years since the San Francisco Giants made the playoffs. And the current season, over 100 games in, the team has more losses than wins. But the Giants are hopeful about the future with a couple of star prospects who developed in their minor league complex in Arizona. Check it out next hour, that and more on KQED News 8:22. Beach hazard statement extended through Saturday afternoon for the coast. Look for dangerously high surf, sneaker waves, and rip currents. Partly cloudy along the coast this morning, sunny inland today, 60s to the mid-90s Bay Area.
22: It's Morning Edition from NPR News. I'm Michelle Martin.
20: And I'm Leila Fadel. Good morning. Senator Rand Paul is threatening to hold the government's former top infectious disease expert, Dr. Anthony Fauci, in contempt of Congress.
22: Yesterday on Capitol Hill, Paul and other Republican lawmakers repeatedly asked Fauci about the origins of the COVID pandemic and berated him about the government's response. Fauci invoked the Fifth Amendment more than 100 times and did not answer. In a few minutes, we'll speak with one of the senators in that room, Democrat Richard Blumenthal, but we'll begin with the latest information.
20: We have NPR's Ari Daniel. Good morning, Ari.
6: Good morning.
20: So what exactly was this hearing about?
6: Well, Senator Paul subpoenaed Fauci to appear before the Committee on Homeland Security and Governmental Affairs. Paul has argued for years that the SARS-CoV-2 virus came from a lab in China and says that Fauci, who helped lead the federal COVID-19 response, concealed this. Fauci strongly denies the accusation. He says the scientific evidence suggests the virus spilled over naturally from an animal into a human, and many virologists agree.
20: Okay, and how did yesterday's hearing unfold?
6: As expected, Paul's opening statement accused Fauci of funding the very research that may have helped engineer the virus. He encouraged Fauci to make a public apology.
8: I hope today Dr. Fauci will come clean, admit it was a mistake to fund dangerous research in China.
6: In his opening statement, Fauci said he believes Paul has a, quote, unhinged obsession with him.
8: The sole reason he is calling me before this committee is to get me to say something. Anything that could vindicate his repeated public pledges that I end up, in his words, quote, behind bars.
6: After that opening statement, Fauci didn't say anything else besides invoking the Fifth Amendment to every question, even the most benign, like what color tie he was wearing.
20: Oh, wow. Fauci has testified a lot about these issues in the past. Why invoke his right against self-incrimination now?
6: Before President Biden left office, he granted Fauci a blanket pardon covering him from 2014 through early 2025. But legal experts say Fauci could still be accused of perjury if, say, he said something at yesterday's hearing that contradicted what he said in the past under oath. It's worth noting that invoking the Fifth Amendment is not an admission of wrongdoing. Jennifer Mason McAward is a law professor at the University of Notre Dame.
9: Saying that you are protected by the Constitution is just something you're entitled to do as a citizen of the United States.
20: What happens next?
6: Paul has already said he plans to hold a vote next week on whether Fauci should be held in contempt of Congress. An affirmative vote could eventually lead to a fine, jail time, or both.
20: And what kind of longer-term impacts might this hearing have?
6: Right. So Georges Benjamin, the head of the American Public Health Association, told me that a hearing like this, combined with recent cuts to federal agencies, it all adds up to undermining public health in the U.S.
10: We've seen it every day, right? The inability to respond effectively to hantavirus, measles, cyclosporine.
6: Benjamin says the need for educated and evidence-based health policy is more urgent than ever. Democratic Senator Andrew Kim said at yesterday's hearing it may be harder to find people to do those things.
11: These firing, these cuts, they're creating a chilling effect, honestly, a chilling effect for the next generation of people who might consider stepping up to serve our nation.
6: Especially, he says, if they fear attacks like this.
20: That's NPR's Ari Daniel. Thank you, Ari.
6: Thank you, Leila.
22: Let's turn to a member of the committee that summoned Dr. Fauci for questioning. Senator Richard Blumenthal is a Democrat from Connecticut. Good morning, Senator. Thanks for joining us once again.
12: Thank you very much for having me, Michelle.
22: You've questioned many people many times as a senator. You're also a former state and federal prosecutor. What's your take on Dr. Fauci invoking his Fifth Amendment rights throughout the hearing? Do you think it was appropriate?
12: Not only was it appropriate, but probably necessary because plainly this hearing was designed to trap him. And the background here is that repeatedly and explicitly, Chairman Paul has said he wants Fauci behind bars. In fact, as recently as May of this year, he said, quote, the American people want Fauci behind bars, end quote. In December, he said, I want to give him a subpoena and a jail cell. So the effort here was, in effect, to trap Fauci in some kind of statement, no matter how small, that could have been prosecuted. And much was made of the fact that Fauci has been pardoned, but that pardon only pertains to acts or statements before January of 2025. So the fear of potential prosecution was very well founded. And in fact, there are rules for prosecutors when they know a defendant is going to take the Fifth Amendment, not putting them in a grand jury or on a witness stand simply to embarrass or shame them, because the Fifth Amendment is a right and all of us have access to that right.
4: You have said this hearing was part of the Trump administration's campaign to, as you put it, rewrite the history of the pandemic. Why do you think they want to, and why now? It seems that many Americans just want to put that whole chapter behind them. So why this focus now?
12: The administration's eager to rebrand Fauci as a villain and to vilify public health in general because of its failure to protect Americans from soaring health care costs, which we've seen continuing to rise in the last year and a half, unsafe food, the Cyclospora outbreak is just one example, resurgent

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1: KQED traffic takes you northbound to Santa Rosa.
2: Northbound 101 between College Avenue and Bicentennial Way is slow due to an earlier crash at Bicentennial Way. Meanwhile, coming through Novato is the usual slow traffic between about Roland Boulevard and North San Pedro Road. Some pockets of stop-and-go traffic there. It is definitely a maximum commute through 37 westbound out of Vallejo from Wilson to the Lane Merge, where traffic is just crawling along. It's slow out to Skaggs Island past that. Mel Baker for KQED.
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3: Live from NPR News in Washington, I'm Dave Mattingly. For the first time, the Justice Department is turning to a special court to argue for the removal of an Afghan woman who's accused of supporting the Islamic State terrorist group. NPR's Carrie Johnson says Congress created the Alien Terrorist Removal Court roughly 30 years ago.
4: Authorities have never before used the Alien Terrorist Court, designed by lawmakers to make it easier for the Justice Department to use classified evidence to deport people from American soil. This month, the DOJ launched the removal process against a 47-year-old woman based in Fort Worth, Texas. Court filings identify Nazira Hajizadeh as the mother and mother-in-law of two Afghan men who were convicted in Oklahoma for trying to attack the 2024 elections. Now they want to deport her, and this week they transported her to Washington, D.C. for a court hearing. Carrie Johnson, NPR News, Washington.
3: NPR's Jane Arraf says the U.S. has launched more airstrikes against Iran.
5: CENTCOM says it launched a heavy wave of strikes against Iran overnight. It said the targets included military command centers and missile facilities. And that is in retaliation for what the U.S. military called a surprise Iranian attack on the Muwaffaq Basalti Air Base in the Jordanian desert.
3: Those Iranian missiles were intercepted. This is NPR News.
6: Live from KQED News, I'm Brian Watt. Santa Clara County is urging residents to avoid mosquitoes after two people tested positive for West Nile virus. Dr. Krishna Sarasi is with the county's public health department. He says both patients are recovering at home and experts are still determining if they contracted the virus in or outside the country.
7: The reason why this is a big public health concern is because there is no particular treatment for West Nile virus. Really, the best thing we can do is prevent infection in the first place.
6: West Nile is a mosquito-borne illness with no vaccine. Every year, around 1 to 6 people in the county contract it, but most recover quickly. To decrease the spread, the county is advising residents to dump containers with stagnant water and report any sightings of dead birds, which could indicate the virus has infected the area. Three ballot measures aimed at streamlining San Francisco's charter have qualified for the November ballot. The measures have the backing of Mayor Daniel Lurie, who has dubbed the legislative package the Clean Up City Hall Act. He spoke to reporters Wednesday in Noe Valley in front of a public toilet that became infamous for the cost and expense involved in building it.
8: These reforms will help fix that broken bureaucracy by modernizing city contracting and stomping out corruption.
6: The measures would give the mayor more power to hire and fire more department heads and give the city administrator sole authority over purchasing laws. They would also make it harder for future measures to qualify for the ballot. I'm Brian Watt, KQED News.
1: More Morning Edition ahead this morning. An NPR analysis finds that many ways the Trump administration has chipped away at asylum, a program thousands rely on to escape violence and persecution. That and more coming up this hour.
0: Hey, I'm Michelle Yang, live events and marketing intern for KQED, and we're super excited to bring back our Showdown series, this time featuring one of the Bay Area's most beloved ingredients, matcha. 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
1: 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San Francisco's high today, about 70, warmer tomorrow, 75. San Jose up to 83 today, also warmer tomorrow. 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
9: It's Morning Edition from NPR News. I'm Michelle Martin.
10: And I'm Leila Fadel. Good morning. A new Trump administration rule says asylum officers can send certain cases directly to immigration court.
9: The goal is to reduce the backlog of asylum applications, but NPR's analysis shows this is one more way the government has chipped away at a program that thousands of people rely on to escape violence and persecution.
10: NPR immigration policy correspondent Jimena Bustillo is with me now. Good morning.
11: Good morning.
10: So what is this change?
11: There are two ways that people can get asylum, which is a legal status. One is for people who the administration is trying to deport in a Department of Justice immigration court, where immigrants can argue that they should not be deported. The other is by applying directly with a branch of Homeland Security called the U.S. Citizenship and Immigration Services. An asylum officer would usually interview them to hear directly about their cases and either let them advance or they could be referred to one of those immigration courts. The new rule from USCIS this week says that asylum officers can send asylum seekers directly to immigration court without that interview.
10: What are the standards for asylum?
11: Immigrants can only claim asylum if they're already physically present in the U.S. and typically within a year of arriving. Asylees need to prove a fear of returning to their home country based on one of five protected characteristics: race, religion, nationality, membership of a particular social group, or political opinion. Now, there are over 3 million cases waiting for a decision.
10: How does this latest policy fit into the administration's other changes to the asylum process?
11: On Trump's first day in office, he shut down the application immigrants could use to schedule appointments to begin that asylum process. Asylum applicants at every stage of this system since then, from interviews with asylum officers after hearings in immigration court or just while waiting for their next scheduled appointment, have been at risk of being detained. And there have been delays and denials. At one point last year, the administration paused the review of all asylum applications. I spoke with a lawyer like Ruby Powers, who say that they're seeing more cases denied.
12: We normally have a lot of approvals, and we're not seeing that with the same quality of case types. It's as if the rubric, the analysis, the evaluation of the case types has changed, because an asylum case approval is a rarity now.
11: And I analyzed immigration court data that shows asylum approvals are at their lowest rate in two decades. The White House has declined to respond to this, but in April, it promoted record low asylum approvals at immigration courts. In that statement, the White House said that they have replaced activist judges who, quote, slow-walked deportations and granted asylum at sky-high rates. Here's Matt Joseph, a former asylum officer who now works for the advocacy group, the Center for Gender and Refugee Studies.
13: What you're really seeing is a concerted attack on asylum from all fronts by the administration. They're really trying to keep people out of the asylum process to begin with. And if they are already in it, they are trying to find a way to take people out of it.
10: So as these opportunities narrow, what happens to those who are waiting or even granted asylum?
11: For those who have already been approved, their lives have changed. New policies make asylees ineligible for some safety net programs for food and healthcare and small business loans, for example. For those still waiting on an approval or even a denial, new rules could mean delays in receiving work permits, and they're also at risk of getting deported since an application itself is not legal status.
10: That's NPR correspondent Jimena Bustillo. Thank you, Jimena.
11: Thank you.
9: Former FBI Director Jim Comey is asking a judge to throw out criminal charges that he threatened President Trump. Comey says he's the target of vindictive prosecution, and he's pointing to new evidence that suggests Trump paid very close attention as federal agents built that case. NPR's Carrie Johnson has been reading the court papers, and she's on the line now to tell us what is in them. Good morning, Carrie.
4: Good morning.
9: Would you just start by reminding us how this case began?
4: Sure. A grand jury in North Carolina this year indicted Comey for making a threat against President Trump, and that threat consisted of an Instagram post by Comey from last year where he took a photo of seashells on the beach that spelled out the numbers 8647. Comey says he thought this was a clever political remark to get rid of Trump, the 47th president, and he did not mean anything violent. But the Justice Department made a federal case out of this, even though the number 86 is common slang in restaurant circles, and a different judge recently said that 8647 language is in the heartland of political speech protected by the First Amendment.
9: Where is this case now?
4: Jim Comey's filed several motions this week trying to get a judge in North Carolina to throw out this case before it ever gets to a jury. His lawyers say they've gathered a lot of evidence to suggest Comey got singled out because he's a frequent Trump critic. This is information we don't normally see at this stage before a case gets to trial. His lawyers are talking about messages from people inside the Secret Service saying the president wanted updates about interviews the FBI was conducting with Comey. They also say in legal filings the Secret Service may have unlawfully tracked Comey's movements without proper legal basis. And Comey's lawyers say DOJ seems to have been reaching to find evidence that 86 term was used by mob figures as a cover for violence and killing. They even consulted underboss Sammy the Bull Gravano, who said that might be too on the nose. A legendary mob prosecutor and former judge said the idea 86 meant murder was, quote, preposterous. This is all part of a motion to argue Comey's being singled out for selective or vindictive prosecution.
9: Carrie, is it hard to prove that?
4: It's really difficult. DOJ veterans and Democrats in Congress have been criticizing the Justice Department for weaponizing the system against Trump's political foes, but there's a high bar for getting a judge to dismiss a case at this early stage. Comey would need to show he's being prosecuted simply because Trump dislikes him. Now, that said, after a judge in Tennessee probed the inner workings of a human smuggling case against the migrant Kilmer Abrego Garcia, that judge found Abrego had been wrongfully prosecuted to retaliate against him for fighting deportation. Comey's lawyers cite that case many times in their court papers, and they're asking the judge to let them go even further behind the scenes to get information about whether prosecutors might have misled the grand jury that indicted Comey.
9: And what is the Justice Department saying?
4: A DOJ spokesperson says Comey will have his day in court like any other defendant, and it would be unfair to the prosecution and to Comey himself to reveal any more details now. Comey's lawyers say veteran assistant U.S. attorneys in North Carolina backed away from this case, and the person who brought the indictment had minimal experience. Now, Acting Attorney General Todd Blanche told reporters in April at the time of the indictment that there had been a, quote, tremendous amount of investigation, and DOJ would prove Comey's intent through witnesses and documents.
9: That is NPR's Carrie Johnson. Carrie, thank you.
4: Thank you.

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1: Let us look again at driving conditions around the bay, starting in Hayward.
2: On the San Mateo Bridge, 92 westbound, from the Interpretive Center to the Toll Plaza, stop and go. It remains slow to stop and go to the west end on the Dumbarton Bridge. We're seeing traffic slow about mid-span. And in Hayward, as we said, 880 southbound, beginning around Hesperian Boulevard, all the way down to Fremont Boulevard, pockets of stop and go traffic mixed in with slow traffic. Mel Baker, 4KQED.
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3: 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For a new book called On Courage, Julia Angwin and Ami Fields-Meyer interviewed more than 100 dissidents about how they overcome fear and intimidation and persuade others to join their cause. We'll talk to the authors about the practical lessons they uncovered and why they think courage is not innate, but learned. That's Forum at 10 a.m. on KQED.
4: I'm Indira Lakshmanan. Cyclospora cases connected to lettuce continue to rise, and we take a look at ways to eat summer foods safely. And I take a tour of Here Now resident chef Kathy Gunst herb garden.
5: They are probably the easiest thing to grow, and it's expensive to be buying small little bundles of herbs.
4: That's next time on Here and Now.
1: After Forum with Mina Kim, 11 to 1.
6: When it comes to regulating AI, there's not much guidance from the federal government. But a group of teens is ready to take on the challenge of coming up with policy around AI in academics.
7: Now it falls to the kids. Let them lead the way.
6: I'm Sasha Pfeiffer. We take you to Boston, where students have come together to agree on one unified national policy to navigate AI in schools. That story on All Things Considered from NPR News.
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9: This is Morning Edition from NPR News. I'm Michelle Martin.
10: And I'm Leila Fadil. In western Maine, a new conservation project has protected 78,000 acres around the Magalloway River from development. The river is a popular fly fishing destination known for its brook trout. It's also considered ecologically important for other wildlife. Susan Sharon of Maine Public takes us to a lake in the heart of the protected land.
9: It's a sparkling early morning in June. In the dense woods, 15 miles from a main road, the birds are awake. And Seth LaLiberty and I have just settled into his canoe. LaLiberty doubles as a school principal and a registered Maine guide. He's also a rabid paddling enthusiast.
11: We are on northern Siskahas Lake, and we're going to paddle up into towards the Big Magalloway and Little Magalloway rivers.
9: The narrow lake is 20 miles long, surrounded by rolling mountains covered with trees. It's still and quiet. The shoreline is almost entirely undeveloped, and there are few people. But there's plenty of wildlife to be seen and heard. We paddle past a pair of loons, an eagle perched atop a spruce, and watch a kingfisher in a streak of blue nosedive into the lake for a fish. On this morning, we are not fortunate enough to see a moose, but are treated instead to a jangly chorus of frogs. Despite the picture-perfect scene, Maine's North Woods are under pressure. They're being fragmented by development and by wealthy landowners looking to purchase their own slice of heaven and close it off for their personal enjoyment. And then there's the threat of climate change, to animals already confronting habitat loss.
0: This is one of the largest conservation opportunities in New England in recent years.
9: Mark Berry is with the Nature Conservancy in Maine, which helped raise $62 million to protect the cold, swift-moving McGalloway River, which is in the northern Appalachian mountain range. And this parcel connects to 500,000 previously conserved acres.
0: Ultimately, we hope we have a pathway for species to move through the New England landscape and into adjacent parts of Canada and extending south throughout the Appalachians.
9: Under the terms of the conservation deal, public access for fishing, hunting, paddling, and snowmobiling will be allowed. Sustainable timber harvesting will also continue on much of the land. But more than 11,000 acres is also being set aside as a wilderness preserve. Bob Burr, who made his living in the wood products business, was inspired to donate money for the project.
12: So you can do some good in this world that is lasting. Conservation easements are forever easements, and forever is a long time.
11: Oh, look at the kingfishers chasing each other.
9: Back on Aziskahas Lake, guide Seth LaLiberty demonstrates proper fly casting technique. He says he's grateful that the McGalloway and the surrounding lands have been protected.
11: Projects like this ensure, you know, that we're going to have access to be able to enjoy this and for years to come.
9: For him, being on the water in a canoe offers a sense of freedom, something you can only find in wild places. For NPR News, I'm Susan Sharon.
10: 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I'm Leila Fadel.
13: And I'm Michelle Martin.
1: KQED traffic up next as Mel takes us to San Francisco,
2: where the 101 southbound on-ramp from Potrero Avenue is blocked by a stalled transit bus. Meanwhile, 101 northbound between 3rd Street and Potrero Avenue is on the slow side. Elmer in Pittsburgh, Highway 4 westbound between Railroad Avenue and Willow Pass Road, slow with pockets of stop-and-go traffic in Concord, the same southbound 680 from 242 down to North Main Street. Mel Baker for KQED.
1: Ahead on the Marketplace Morning Report this morning at 7:51, a look at the PCE price index the morning after interest rates were held steady by the Fed. Also coming up, the price of diamonds has taken a tumble in recent years. A check-in on what's driving the fall.
14: I'm Marisa Lagos on the next Political Breakdown. A conversation with the union leader behind California's proposed tax on billionaires. A proposal that split the labor community and angered much of the Democratic Party. Dave Regan is an almost singular force in state politics. So what makes him tick and why is he dead set on pushing through this controversial wealth tax? It's Political Breakdown on KQED News tonight at 6:30 or wherever you find your podcasts.
1: 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Even hotter tomorrow, right around 100. Bay Area heat risk for the interior location start this weekend. Bay Area inland temps, upper 90s to the low 100s are forecast starting Friday through Sunday. On KQED News, it's 7:51.
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17: From Marketplace in Washington, I'm Kimberly Adams. The Bureau of Economic Analysis just released the Personal Consumption Expenditures Price Index, or PCE, for June earlier this morning. Prices rose at a rate of 3.7% in June, down from 4.1% the same time last year. Core inflation, which strips out food and energy, was up 3.3%, down a tenth of a percent from May. For more on the trends behind the numbers, I'm joined by Diane Swonk, Chief Economist at Tax Audit and Advisory firm KPMG. Good morning, Diane.
13: Good morning.
18: We just got those PCE numbers for June. What's your read on the data?
13: Well, we saw the decline in oil prices, but the PCE index, as we expected, is not as cool as the CPI number, and we already know this is stale data. Much of the decline or the slowdown in the PCE index, which was only an 0.1% decline, one quarter of what we saw in the CPI index, that is due to the lower energy prices, and we know those have already reversed and are moving up again. So this was a one-month reprieve, which is good news. News, but not a long enough lingering reprieve on inflation. And in fact, overall inflation remains remarkably high and sticky.
18: Kevin Warsh wrapped his second press conference as Federal Reserve Chair. What was your take on that meeting?
13: Well, unfortunately, I think because Warsh does not want to say what the Fed is going to do going forward, nor give nuance and sort of a spectrum of views that were shared within the meeting with more clarity, he'd rather less transparency. He thinks that that is something that's counterproductive. The problem is when people show up for a press conference, they expect news. And it's not good to walk into a room of reporters expecting to have questions answered and not answer them. And I think that is one of the things we have to consider. He certainly wants to make a lot of changes in communications within the Federal Reserve, but those three dissents really underscore that he needs buy-in from everyone within the Fed's leadership. And that's more of an evolutionary, not a revolutionary process.
18: Diane Swonk is chief economist at the audit tax and advisory firm KPMG. Diane, thank you.
13: Thank you.
18: Let's do the numbers. The Dow is up 181 points. That's 0.4%. The S&P 500 is up just over 1%, and the NASDAQ is up 2.3%. In addition to that PCE data this morning, we also got GDP, gross domestic product. It grew at less than expected in the second quarter at only 1.5%.
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18: The legendary diamond mining company De Beers announced earlier this month that it's suspending production at South Africa's biggest diamond mine for 2 years and making cuts to its official prices. Paul Zimnisky is a diamond industry analyst and runs a widely followed price index for the commodity. That Zimnisky diamond index had a global rough diamond prices down 20% year over year and down 40% from a decade ago. Paul Zimnisky joins me now with more on this. Good morning.
20: Good morning. Thanks for having me.
18: Let's start with De Beers. Tell me more about why they made the decision to halt production at this mine.
20: So we had record demand for diamonds just 5 years ago, and that was driven, I would say, primarily by pandemic policies. People were locked in. They couldn't go out and travel. They couldn't go dining. And then we had all that consumer stimulus. So it actually drove diamond prices and diamond demand to all-time highs. Since diamond prices have been essentially cut in half from that all-time high that was in early 2022. And if you think about it, we've had, you know, this generational phase of inflation. The price of everything's up, but diamonds are one of the very few products where prices are actually down. And all of these mining-related costs are up. Based on my data, I think this is going to be the lowest diamond production we've had since 1987.
18: So what is driving down the prices of diamonds?
20: The popular narrative is definitely lab-grown diamonds, you know, man-made, they're machine-made diamonds, and the price at retail significantly less. You can find them for, you know, 90, 95% less than, say, an equivalent natural diamond. So that's definitely, I would say, diluted the supply side of the market. But there's multiple factors happening. You know, China has been the second largest consumer of diamonds the last two decades. Demand in China is down 50%. Say the tariffs have been a disruption to the industry. We've just had, you know, the war in Ukraine, which is impacting Russia. Russia is one of the largest producers of diamonds, and there's sanctions on Russian diamonds. So there's all of these factors kind of came together.
18: What is this doing to the resale market? I'm thinking about all the folks who might have like family heirlooms or who bought diamond jewelry, imagining it would always hold its value.
20: You could, you know, maybe expect to get, you know, half of what you paid for if you were to just kind of, you know, sell it right back to the market. For most people, I wouldn't look at it as an investment. Maybe to an extent it could be considered a store of value, but I wouldn't look at it as a speculative investment unless you're dealing in these, you know, really high-end fancy diamonds.
18: The fact that the prices are falling and the industry is in so much flux with the lab-created diamonds versus the natural diamonds, are you seeing it shift consumer behavior and the way that people are viewing diamonds more broadly?
20: Yeah, so I do think there's confusion in the market. I think there's a lot of consumers that think you can't physically distinguish between the man-made and the natural diamond. And I think if you don't understand that, I think it's going to be hard to get that consumer to spend, say, 10 times more for a natural diamond than a man-made diamond. Natural diamonds have always been and remain quite rare and quite valuable. I mean, and we've been producing synthetic man-made diamonds for 50, 60 years now. And I guess that what I'm trying to say is the fact that the man-made diamonds haven't completely taken over the jewelry market tells us something. And I think it tells us that consumers still clearly want natural diamonds. But at the same time, a consumer that just wants, say, maybe a more fun and expensive piece of jewelry that they don't have to panic if they lose, you know, the man-made diamond could certainly provide a good option. So I think at the end of the day, I think it's up to the industry to collectively communicate accurately what the differences are, and then the consumer can make an informed decision.
18: Paul Zimnisky is a diamond industry analyst. Paul, thank you so much for your time.
20: My pleasure. Thank you.
18: In Washington, I'm Kimberly Adams with the Marketplace Morning Report. 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
1: And right here from San Francisco, more Morning Edition is coming right up in a minute. Here's Mel with a look at Bay Area traffic at 7:59, starting in San Jose.
2: 280 northbound's on-ramp from Lay Avenue, partially blocked by a crash. Looking at the slowdowns in San Jose, 101 northbound from Hellier Avenue up to Tully Road is stop and go. The same northbound 87 from the Capitol Expressway to the Almaden Expressway. 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
1: 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Jess Curtis experiments with gravity, a new exhibition honoring the late artist, on view now through August 15th, presented in collaboration with Gravity. You're tuned to KQED 88.5 San Francisco, also over the air, KQEI 89.3 North Highland Sacramento. And remember, too, if you have a smart speaker, just ask it to play KQED. I'm Dave Freeman, 8 o'clock.
3: Good morning. President Trump held off on attacking Iran, saying he wanted to give peace talks some space. Now the two sides are back to fighting. A former U.S. ambassador to Saudi Arabia explains why that country is being drawn into the conflict. It's Morning Edition from NPR News.
21: On KQED News, the Bay Area will feel some high heat going into the weekend. I'm Brian Watt.
3: Israeli settlers entered a Palestinian village in the occupied West Bank that's supposed to be off limits to Israeli citizens. It set off a week of violence. I'm Michelle Martin.
10: And I'm Leila Fadil. Palestinians there are on guard through the night in case settlers attack. Also, uncertainty over what will happen to Trump's trade deal with Mexico and Canada is freezing manufacturing investments in Texas, and Javier Bardem on why it's so much fun to play a psychopath like his character in the new Cape Fear. It's Thursday, July 30th. The blues giant Buddy Guy turns 90 today. The news is next.
22: Live from NPR News in Washington, I'm Janine Herbst. At least 8 people are dead, dozens wounded, as Russia pounded Ukraine overnight with hundreds of drones and missiles. NPR's Greg Myrie has more.
23: President Volodymyr Zelensky warned in a late-night post on social media that Russia was planning a major attack. Hours later, the bombing began with missile and drone fire on multiple cities, including the capital, Kyiv. The deadliest attack was in the central city of Kryvyi Rih, where local officials said 6 members of an extended family were killed. The bombardment came 2 days after Zelensky met President Trump at the White House and asked for more air defense weapons. Russia carries out airstrikes nightly and periodically unleashes a massive barrage in an attempt to overwhelm Ukraine's limited air defenses. Greg Myrie, NPR News, Kyiv.
22: The number of people excused from the Trump administration's new state Medicaid work requirement rules is small, smaller than even some conservative states wanted. Catherine Houghton of KFF Health News has more.
24: By January, millions of people will have to prove they're either working, volunteering, or going to school to keep Medicaid's low-cost health coverage. States like Montana initially planned to give people who are homeless a pass. But the federal government says that's not allowed.
4: My Medicaid is still active, but when are they going to cut that off from me? I can't get employed. How am I supposed to survive?
24: Taiwan Pugh has been living without housing in Missoula, Montana, since his wife's death last year. He has seizures that make it hard to keep a job. People like Pugh could still qualify for a medical exemption, but that would take a paper trail of proof, which is especially hard for people without steady access to housing and health care.
22: The head of FIFA is setting a September 19th deadline for World Soccer Federations to join a venture bankrolled by the brother of President Trump's son-in-law, Jared Kushner. NPR's John Stolness says the plan is drawing strong negative reaction from many of those governing bodies.
5: The European soccer body, UEFA, calls the move by FIFA President Gianni Infantino a scheme and says the World Cup is not FIFA's to sell. The plan to create a $20 billion subsidiary to run the World Cup would be backed by Joshua Kushner's investment firm Thrive Capital. In a video selling the potential arrangement, Infantino pitched the idea as a way to grow the sport for everyone.
6: If and only if it is approved by the majority of our 211 member associations and FIFA Council, it would be a FIFA-owned and controlled subsidiary consolidating FIFA's commercial and event operation.
5: Asian Federation officials are also against the move.
22: NPR's John Stolness reporting. 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
21: Live from KQED News in San Francisco, I'm Brian Watt. Good morning. The family of a woman who died after being held in the Marin County Jail is now filing a wrongful death claim. KQED's Brian Kranz reports.
7: According to the family's wrongful death claim, Tammy Manzanilla died on April 11th at a hospital in Greenbrae, where she was taken immediately after being held at the county jail. She was in her mid-50s. The claim alleges that county law enforcement chose to cite and release Manzanilla from the jail as a means to cover up her impending death after they ignored her deteriorating medical condition. Manzanilla's family has told reporters she was held for 18 hours in a sobering cell without medical attention, beginning 3 days before she died. In a statement, Marin County officials offered condolences to Manzanilla's family, but wouldn't comment further. I'm Brian Kranz, KQED News.
21: Prosecutors in the federal corruption case against former Oakland Mayor Sheng Tao and three others have revealed new allegations in court filings. KQED's enterprise and accountability reporter Alex Hall says one of the allegations involves Tao's partner, Andre Jones, who is also a defendant in the case.
8: Prosecutors describe how Tao and Jones at one point allegedly asked Tao's sister to write a letter saying that Jones had a job that he didn't actually have so that the couple could get a lease for their house in Oakland. One of the arguments that the government makes is that this points to the defendant's financial motive to participate in the alleged bribery scheme. They also say that Tao's sister will testify to this at trial.
21: The judge will now decide what evidence can be presented at trial, which is set to start in October. I'm Brian Watt, KQED News.
1: 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Mel Baker with traffic at 8:06, taking a glance at some of the bridges and freeways.
2: Richmond-San Rafael Bridge first, westbound between about Marina Bay Parkway and the Toll Plaza, is backed up, stop and go. It remains a bit slow out to midspan. 80 westbound, starting in Richmond on the East Shore Freeway, is slow from El Portal Drive down to the Maze. 580 westbound in Oakland is slow from Highway 24 to the Maze. And the backup on the Bay Bridge, not so bad right now. It's really just into the parking lot, but it is slow across the span all the way into San Francisco. Mel Baker for 14 KQED.
1: All right, sir. 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It's been 4 years since the San Francisco Giants made the playoffs, and the current season, over 100 games in, the team has more losses than wins. But the Giants are hopeful about the future with a couple of star prospects who developed in their minor league complex in Arizona. Hear more at 8:22 on KQED News. For the Bay Area, heat risk for the interior locations starting this weekend, especially tomorrow. Inland temperatures in the upper 90s to the low 100s are forecast Friday through Saturday. Sacramento hot. Look for a high of 96 today, 100 tomorrow.
3: It's Morning Edition from NPR News. I'm Michelle Martin.
10: And I'm Leila Fadel. More attacks between the U.S. and Iran are increasing fears of a return to all-out war.
3: U.S. Central Command says it launched a wave of airstrikes overnight while U.S. bases in Jordan came under Iranian attack. Saudi Arabia joined Americans' attacks in Iraq on Wednesday. In a few minutes, we'll speak with the former U.S. ambassador to Saudi Arabia, Michael Ratney, about those developments. But we're going to begin with the view from the ground.
10: NPR's Jane Arraf joins us now to talk about this from Amman, Jordan. Good morning, Jane.
13: Good morning, Leila.
10: So just a few days ago, it looked as if the U.S. and Iran were pausing attacks to give diplomacy a try. And now we're back to attacks. What happened?
13: CENTCOM says it launched a heavy wave of strikes against Iran overnight. It said the targets included military command centers and missile facilities. That's in retaliation for what the U.S. military called a surprise Iranian attack on Wednesday at the Muwaffaq al-Salti Air Base in the Jordanian desert, where the U.S. has a major military presence. It's also where three U.S. soldiers were killed in an Iranian attack this month. Iran itself launched more missiles at U.S. forces in Jordan on Thursday. The U.S. and Jordan said they were shot down. But a lot of analysts see this as Iran testing the U.S. under a harder line regime that succeeded Supreme Leader Ali Khamenei, who was killed by the U.S. at the beginning of the war.
10: Yeah, and then the U.S. and Saudi Arabia, which has not been publicly involved before, attacked Iraq. Tell us what's happening there.
13: Yeah, Saudi Arabia has blamed Iran-backed militias in Iraq for damaging attacks on one of its major oil refineries. But the Iraqi government says Saudi Arabia has never provided any evidence. In retaliation, the U.S. and Saudi on Wednesday launched a wave of airstrikes against at least seven militia bases, killing at least 20 people. And the key thing, as you know, Leila, these are militias fostered and supported by Iran that flourished after the U.S. invasion of Iraq. Some of them are now officially part of government forces. So that puts the new Iraqi Prime Minister, Ali al-Zaidi, in a huge bind. He promised President Trump in a Washington meeting that he would bring those militias fully under government control. But given how powerful they are, both in security and politics, it's proved impossible for previous governments and could be equally difficult for him.
10: So the conflict is widening even further, it seems. What happens now with Iraq?
13: Well, there's definitely heightened tension. The Iraqi prime minister held an emergency security meeting yesterday. Iraq has rejected attacks on its sovereignty, which is a reference to U.S. and Saudi strikes. And they've noted that U.S. forces have already withdrawn from Iraqi bases at the Iraqi request. They are, of course, those still in the Kurdistan region of Iraq. Fighters and Iranian security advisors who were killed in those strikes were buried yesterday. Here's a bit of what that sounded like. That funeral procession in Baghdad included chants of death to Saudi rulers and death to America. The chief of staff of paramilitary groups attached to the Iraqi defense ministry said no one can disarm them. And the Iran-backed militias themselves, who call themselves the resistance, gave the Iraqi government a deadline of next Thursday to respond to the U.S.-Saudi attacks. That deadline is a day after a hugely significant Shia religious commemoration already underway. It's where millions of people gather in Karbala, the holy city of Karbala. It's a month-long event where religious sentiment is particularly high, commemorating the Battle of Karbala and the killing of Imam Hussein 1,400 years ago. Many Shias believe what's happening now continues what they see as a historical injustice.
10: That's NPR's Jane Arraf in Amman, Jordan. Thank you, Jane.
13: Thank you.
3: Michael Ratney is with us now for a closer look at how the Saudis are approaching the war in the Gulf. He was U.S. ambassador to Saudi Arabia in the Biden administration, that after extensive diplomatic experience in the region. He's now at the Center for Strategic and International Studies. That's a bipartisan nonprofit research organization. Ambassador, thank you so much for joining us.
0: Good morning, Michelle.
3: So the U.S. and Israel launched their war against Iran more than 5 months ago. Why do you think the Saudis chose to publicly enter the fighting now?
0: So the Saudis are trying to strike a balance. They don't want a full-scale resumption of conflict because I think they fear they'll bear the brunt of an Iranian reprisal and just witness the Iranians attack Jordan and Egypt in the past couple of days. That was a message to the whole region that they still have a lot of power. On the other hand, Saudi was just attacked by Iranian proxies, both from Iraq against critical infrastructure in the eastern province of Saudi Arabia, but also the Houthis in Yemen striking Saudi oil tankers and threatening to cut off maritime traffic through the Bab el-Mandeb. I think the Saudi view was they couldn't leave that unanswered. That was kind of their critical interests, and they remember 2019 when Iran or Iranian proxies attacked their oil infrastructure in the eastern province and nothing happened. So they couldn't let it go unanswered this time.
3: What's your sense of how Saudi military involvement might evolve in the coming days and weeks?
0: So I think they have no interest in a full-scale escalation. If the war escalates, especially if they're involved, I think they feel like the Iranians are going to target them. And at this point, the Saudis don't want their energy infrastructure targeted. There could be damage to water desalination facilities, to civilian population centers. It could be disastrous for their economy. They hate the Iranian regime, but they just want this war behind them, but in a way that protects their vital interests.
3: I take your point that what I think I hear you saying is that the Saudis at this moment felt they really had no choice. But I think a lot of people might remember that the tensions with Saudi Arabia surfaced over President Trump tying this newly signed nuclear power deal to the Saudis normalizing relations with Israel. And so I was wondering, you know, given that context, is it surprising for the U.S. and Saudi militaries to stage these joint strikes on these Iran-affiliated groups in Iraq?
0: So I think the Saudis, as well as anybody, know that kind of policymaking in Washington is not exactly linear, right? So some kind of weird arrangement could happen when this nuclear deal was announced and President Trump throws in a condition at the last minute. On the other hand, there's discussions about how to respond to Iranian aggression that affects Saudi interest at the same time, right? So the Saudis, like other U.S. partners, one of their overriding considerations is just trying to keep things on an even keel with the Trump administration. And I think

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1: I think they want to send a message that they're ready and willing to kind of resume their involvement if their critical interests are affected.
2: And diplomatically?
1: Diplomatically as well. You know, I just saw a report that they have marshaled or in the process of marshaling a lot of international support for an operation in the Bab el-Mandeb in the Red Sea to try to police Houthi threats. And that really suggests considerable diplomatic and regional influence that they could bring to bear.
2: That's Michael Arendt. He's a former U.S. ambassador to Saudi Arabia. Ambassador, thank you so much for joining us.
1: My pleasure.
3: The Senate Judiciary Committee has postponed a vote on Todd Blanche's nomination for Attorney General. Two Republicans on the committee are withholding their support over concerns about the Justice Department's deal with President Trump to end his IRS lawsuit. NPR Justice Correspondent Ryan Lucas reports.
4: The holdup in Todd Blanche's bid for Attorney General centers around the agreement the Justice Department struck to end President Trump's IRS lawsuit over his leaked tax returns. The settlement included the creation of a nearly $1.8 billion anti-weaponization fund, and a second related part was a sweeping immunity deal for Trump, his family, and businesses from audits of past tax returns. Blanche has said the fund is not moving forward, but Texas Republican Senator John Cornyn has concerns that it could be resurrected. Cornyn and North Carolina Republican Tom Tillis also want written guarantees from the Justice Department about the scope of the tax immunity deal. Speaking to reporters Wednesday outside his office, Cornyn said the department hasn't provided them.
5: For some reason, I don't know whether it's the staff of the DOJ or who it is, but they simply, they know what they need to do, but they simply refuse to do it.
4: Asked what the holdup has been, Cornyn said he has no idea.
5: Beats me. Maybe they think I'm just going to give up or, you know, go along, but they're mistaken.
4: A Justice Department official says the department provided a written proposal to Cornyn's office on Tuesday. The official says the DOJ looks forward to further discussion around any outstanding concerns. Asked by reporters how he would vote as things stand now, Cornyn said this.
5: I'm not prepared to vote yes. Let me put it that
2: would
5: way.
4: Tillis, he said, is on the same page. Both men are leaving Congress at the end of the year. At the White House, President Trump was asked by reporters about Cornyn and his demands. Trump reiterated his support for Blanche and called him outstanding.
6: You just wouldn't find a better person. So I don't know, maybe John Cornyn's upset with me because I didn't endorse him.
4: Despite Trump's bravado, Blanche still needs the support of both Cornyn and Tillis for his nomination to advance out of the Senate Judiciary Committee. Late Wednesday, the committee's Republican chairman, Iowa's Chuck Grassley, announced the planned vote on Blanche was postponed as work continues to secure the necessary support for his nomination. Ryan Lucas, NPR News, Washington.
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8: 280 northbound before Bascom Avenue. The right lane is blocked by a car and cement truck accident. Traffic is backed up to Ray Street. 87 northbound after 280. A multi-vehicle crash blocking the two right lanes. Traffic backed up there from Kirtner Avenue. And southbound on 280 in South San Francisco, just after Westboro Boulevard. Traffic slow back to Hickey Boulevard due to a pickup and SUV crash. Mel Baker for KQED.
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9: I'm Alexis Madrigal. Next time on Forum, Luis Valdez has spent his life telling unapologetically Chicano stories. Born in Delano, he found his footing in the Bay Area and went on to direct Zoot Suit, the first Chicano play to make it to Broadway, and La Bamba, one of the most successful Latina films ever, also one of my favorites. Valdez and documentary filmmaker David Alvarado join us to talk about the new film, American Pachuco, The Legend of Luis Valdez. That's at 9 a.m. right here on KQED.
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0: Next time on Forum at 10 a.m. with guest host Scott Schaefer, how can ordinary people stand up to authoritarianism? For a new book called On Courage, Julia Angwin and Ami Fields-Meyer interviewed more than 100 dissidents about how they overcome fear and intimidation and persuade others to join their cause. We'll talk to the authors about the practical lessons they uncovered and why they think courage is not innate, but learned. 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
2: It's Morning Edition on KQED. I'm Brian Watt. A sizable contingent from the Bay Area is among the thousands of advocates, doctors, and researchers participating in this week's Biennial International AIDS Conference in Rio de Janeiro. One UCSF scientist presented new research there and spoke with KQED's health correspondent, April Dymbosky.
3: When President Donald Trump began his second term, one of the first things he did was slash HIV funding for low-income countries. UCSF researcher Hong Ha Trong wanted to know how this impacted people on the ground. She collected data from 129 clinics in three countries, Kenya, Uganda, and Tanzania.
4: A lot of the programs were actually able to maintain cares and treatment services for patients who are already enrolled in their programs. So that was actually a hopeful note.
3: But Trong says clinics had to cut back resources devoted to new patients. They didn't have money to buy testing kits or to pay doctors and nurses to administer them. Enrollment of new patients dropped 58%.
4: This would not only impact their own health, it also poses a risk for the onward transmission of HIV to their sexual partners and to their infants if they're pregnant. And it is often adolescent girls and young women who are at the highest risk for HIV acquisition.
3: Trong says when people get sick, it affects their ability to work, and that can affect a country's economy. Funding international HIV prevention is geared toward promoting economic and political stability around the globe. I'm April Dymbosky, KQED News.
2: The San Francisco Giants got a big win over Milwaukee yesterday, 16-3, and took that series against one of Major League Baseball's best teams this season. The win is a bright spot in a season of struggle for the Giants. They are in second to last place in the National League West. The last time they made it to the playoffs was back in 2021. So many fans and observers are starting to look toward the future, and they might find a hopeful glimpse of it at the Giants' Papago Park. That's the minor league complex in Arizona where the Giants bring good young prospects and make them better. Andrew Baggerly covers the Giants as a senior writer for The Athletic, and he joins us to tell us more about this complex and a couple of prospects. Andrew, welcome.
5: Hi, thanks, Brian. Nice to join you.
2: Sure. So I know the Giants do spring training in Arizona. I know every Major League Baseball team has a farm system through the minor leagues, but I had never heard about this complex until you wrote about it.
5: Yeah, well, every Major League franchise has essentially a minor league complex. It's usually pretty adjacent to where they train in spring training. So for the Giants, a few years ago, the Giants put more than $70 million into building a new facility. It's where the A's used to have their minor league complex several years before. And it's got everything that that you would want, all the bells and whistles in terms of player development. And this is a year-round facility, and it's sort of where everyone gathers on the minor league side in spring training. And what you really get the sense of, and it's kind of refreshing to go there, especially when they have some of these really talented young players in their system, is there is an enthusiasm that's very palpable among a lot of the coaches there. It's been a tough year for the Giants. It really has been. A lot of things have not gone to plan. But the one thing that club president Buster Posey has said all along is the only way to have a sustainably solid winning franchise is to develop that pipeline of talent through the organization, and that's what they believe.
2: Okay, so there are two prospects who just came through the complex and out of it. Tell us a little about each of them.
5: Yeah, so players who are from other countries, they're not subject to the draft. They can sign as international free agents, and these are mostly players from the Dominican Republic and Venezuela. And as you know from following Major League Baseball, some of the greatest stars in the game are from especially those two countries. And the Giants in the last two signing classes, and every team has a pool of bonus money that they're allowed to spend. The Giants signed in each of the last two classes the players who were pretty much consensus rated the top players available. And the Giants are very excited about these two kids. Joshua Gonzalez, he's a switch hitting shortstop, very fast twitch, very athletic, just plays with a lot of joy and a lot of energy. And then they've got Luis Hernandez. He's from Venezuela. Gonzalez is from the Dominican. And Hernandez is not even 18 yet. And he's already got so much polish to his game. He can play shortstop as well. They've also had him at third base. And they just promoted them out of the Complex League to their low-A affiliate, which is in San Jose. And they played their first game just this past Saturday. And both of them, it only took a couple of really batters for them to show off some of their defensive skills and make some highlight plays.
2: And is it normal for a team, any major league team, to get two prospects like this 2 years in a row?
5: It's pretty rare. I mean, there are certainly some teams that are a little more plugged in internationally than others. And again, this is a process that takes multiple years. You're scouting kids at some of these academies, you know, when they're 12, 13 years old, just starting out, and you're following them. And the Giants basically, their class was basically Luis Hernandez in this last pool. They even traded for some extra money to put in that pool so they could give him a signing bonus in excess of $5 million, which I think is about 95% of the money that was in their pool. So he basically was their signing class. That's how much they thought of him.
2: So I listen to sports talk radio my fair share, read my fair share about the Giants, and I'm hearing a lot of chatter about a rebuild. But what do you think the Giants have now to rebuild on?
5: Well, it's all how you define a rebuild. I mean, there's a complete teardown. There's even instances where teams will almost intentionally tank, really, to get better draft position. The Giants are never going to be in a position where they're going to tank a season. That's just kind of the DNA of the franchise. But they clearly need to retool. And then they do have a core of position players that are pretty locked in, and now they have to strengthen the roster around them, and they really need to upgrade the pitching and defense, because anybody who's followed the Giants, especially their three World Series teams, knows they didn't get very far without pitching, without defense, without bullpen, and those have all been weak points for the team this year. So if there is sort of a rebuild point of the organization, it's figuring out how they can be strong in those areas again.
2: Andrew Baggerly, senior writer for The Athletic, thank you so much.
5: Yeah, thank you.
2: You're listening to Morning Edition on KQED.
1: And here in the land of the Giants, Mel Baker checks San Francisco traffic.
6: We're at 101 southbound before Paul Avenue. We have smoke reported off the side of the freeway. The fire department is heading to the scene. Also in San Francisco, 101 northbound before about Mission Street or DuBose Avenue on the central freeway. We have an accident there involving a motorcycle. Traffic is backed up through the central freeway back to the 10180 interchange. Mel Baker for KQED.
1: 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Along the coast, high surf, sneaker waves, and rip currents. The beach hazard statement along the coast extended through Saturday afternoon. Parts of the Bay Area, coastal cloudiness today around the bay, sunny inland, highs in the 60s to the lower 90s. Upper 90s, low 100s forecast this weekend.
7: Live from NPR News, I'm Lakshmi Singh. Former FBI Director Jim Comey is asking a judge to toss criminal charges against him. He's facing federal prosecution over his now-deleted social media post of seashells displaying the numbers 8647, which the Justice Department interprets as, but Comey denies is, a call to violence against President Trump. Here's NPR's Carrie Johnson.
8: A DOJ spokesperson says Comey will have his day in court like any other defendant, and it would be unfair to the prosecution and to Comey himself to reveal any more details now. Comey's lawyers say veteran assistant U.S. attorneys in North Carolina backed away from this case, and the person who brought the indictment had minimal experience. Now, acting Attorney General Todd Blanche told reporters in April at the time of the indictment that there had been a, quote, tremendous amount of investigation.
7: Meanwhile, Todd Blanche's quest to be formally named the next U.S. Attorney General is in danger of being derailed. A committee vote on whether to advance Blanche's nomination for full Senate consideration was delayed today in the wake of Republican holdouts. More Middle Eastern countries are at risk of being drawn into the U.S.-Iran war. Former U.S. Ambassador Michael Ratney speaks to risk facing Saudi Arabia.
9: At this point, the Saudis don't want their energy infrastructure targeted. There could be damage to water desalination facilities.
7: Kuwait and Jordan are reporting more Iranian missile attacks on their soil, and the same may now be true for Egypt. This is NPR News.
2: Live from KQED News, I'm Brian Watt. People opposed to a planned ICE facility in Santa Clara County say Japanese Americans have unique insight into forced detention. They're calling out the Trump administration's harsh immigration enforcement campaign and its plans for a detention center just outside of Gilroy. Reverend John Oda says the facility echoes a painful part of U.S. history when Japanese Americans were incarcerated during World War II.
10: When you see your government begin to sort human beings into categories of who deserve rights and who doesn't, who gets due process and who doesn't, you do not stay quiet.
2: Santa Clara County and the state attorney general's office are fighting the ICE facility in court. Construction was temporarily halted earlier this month. The next hearing is set for September. The Bay Area is set to heat up later this week as a ridge of pressure to the east builds towards the coast. Inland parts of the North Bay, East Bay, and South Bay could reach into the 90s, with some spots baking at triple digits. San Francisco and Oakland will stay relatively cooler, with temperatures in the 70s and 80s. Weather Service meteorologist Dial Hong says the hottest days of the week will likely be Friday and Saturday.
11: Closer to the bay, like around 5 degrees above seasonal average. Once we go inland, we're looking at temperatures around 5 to 10 degrees above the seasonal average.
2: Hong says temperatures are expected to drop from Sunday through Monday, but then the ridge will rebuild, causing heat to return by the middle of next week. I'm Brian Watt, KQED News.
1: 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The West Bank is buckling as Israeli settlers step up their attacks on Palestinians, and the Israeli army sets up even more checkpoints. One of the stories coming up on Morning Edition next, and stand by later in the hour, your California report. 8:51, Mati Bolaños reporting this morning, and then Alexis Madrigal kicks off Forum at 9. 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
12: This is Morning Edition from NPR News. I'm Leila Fadel.
13: And I'm Michelle Martin. Good morning.
12: It's been a week of violence in the occupied West Bank. This was set off on Friday when Israel's military said Israeli settlers entered a Palestinian village in an area that is supposed to be off limits to Israeli citizens. In the confrontation that followed, two Israelis and four Palestinians were killed. There's been a wave of retaliation from settlers against Palestinian communities. NPR's Emily Feng has been reporting in the West Bank this week, and she's with us now. Good morning, Emily.
13: Good morning, Michelle.
12: Could you just describe the atmosphere there?
13: Yeah, I have been to the West Bank many times after the Hamas attack on Israel from another Palestinian territory, Gaza. But on this trip to the West Bank, I saw even higher levels of desperation than before. Just listen to this man, Ahmed Dwekat. He's from Beita, which is a village south of the area the Israeli army has sealed off after that clash. He says, we're out of breath. We have no breath, meaning they're totally exhausted. Because his village is surrounded by four Israeli settlements, which have been forcibly taking control of houses and farmlands on the edge of his village, hemming the Palestinians in. And now communities like his are saying settlers feel even more emboldened to carry out violence.
12: Did they give you examples of that?
13: There have been nightly attacks and also thefts during the day from Israeli settlers, including in this village not far away called Kusra, where on Sunday, arsonists burnt down the village mosque at night. Mohammed Al-Haj Ahmed was one of the residents who told me he saw the flames first. So he's describing here the Hebrew graffiti that was left on the mosque, one vowing revenge and another, quote, saying the land of Israel is brought about by blood. The Israeli military says they're investigating, that they condemn acts like this. Al-Haj Ahmed and his neighbors believe the arsonist came from a nearby settlement.
12: Emily, would you just take a minute to explain what settlements are for people who don't know?
13: Yes. So these were set up by Jewish Israelis. Their construction is considered illegal under international law, but Israel disputes this. They're built on land that are supposed to be part of a future state of Palestine one day. And they're built with the intent of instead bringing that land under Israeli control. Israel's military itself says severe violence caused by these settlers is up 50% from 2024 to 2025. The United Nations says 76 Palestinians and one Israeli have been killed in settler attacks just this year. So now almost every rural Palestinian community in the West Bank has to mount an overnight watch in case they're attacked. I joined one of these night watches this week with Palestinian shepherd Ibrahim Abu Al-Kabash. And sitting under the moon with him, he described how this past March, settlers from an outpost nearby stole more than 400 sheep, his family's entire fortune, then beat him and his family and zip-tied his son's genitals. And all of this was caught on camera. But after this, all he thinks about is his children's future and these lost sheep. And when he thinks about that, he says he passes out. Every Palestinian I spoke to says they're looking towards the October general elections in Israel. They're hoping for a change in government, maybe stronger policing against settler violence. These are elections they do not vote in. They cannot vote in them. But the outcome will shape their lives and their future.
12: That is NPR's Emily Feng. Emily, thank you.
13: Thanks, Michelle.
14: President Trump didn't want to renew the trade deal he signed with Mexico and Canada. So the U.S.-Mexico-Canada Agreement, or USMCA, is being renegotiated. Texas has a lot at stake in what comes next. Mexico and Canada are its two largest trading partners. Houston Public Media's Andrew Schneider reports.
15: Air Tractor Incorporated, based in the small North Texas city of Olney, makes aircraft for farming and aerial firefighting. Jim Hirsch is the company's president and CEO.
16: Our engines that come from Pratt & Whitney in Canada potentially could be subject to a 25% tariff.
15: USMCA means Air Tractor can import engines from Canada without paying that tariff. The engines in the company's aircraft account for approximately half their plane's value. So when President Trump publicly said the U.S. would be better off without USMCA, Hirsch was understandably concerned. Since July 1st, when the Trump administration announced it would not renew the USMCA, the U.S. has held three rounds of trade talks with Mexico, but none with Canada.
17: The problem is not for Washington or Mexico City or Ottawa.
15: Tony Payan studies U.S.-Mexico relations at Rice University's Baker Institute.
17: The problem is for businesses because a lot of these companies, they have to plan ahead 5-10 years, and now they have to learn to live with the uncertainty of investments that may not be covered by the agreement whenever that is ratified, if at all.
15: Texas' main exports to Mexico and Canada are oil and natural gas products, but its manufacturing, particularly of vehicles, depends heavily on parts imported from both countries. Collectively, Texas' trade with these partners amounts to more than 12% of the state's economy. Payan says Trump is likely pushing for maximum leverage rather than aiming to kill the USMCA. Among other goals, he wants to bring more manufacturing back to the U.S. That's had some success. Toyota recently announced it was shifting 2,000 jobs from Tijuana to San Antonio. But that's the exception, not the rule. Jerry Pacheco, president of the Border Industrial Association, has been trying to lure manufacturing to the Borderplex, a triangle linking South New Mexico, West Texas, and the Mexican state of Chihuahua.
18: We recruited an auto manufacturer, a component manufacturer from Taiwan, bought 30 acres to do a campus to supply Tesla with some components, and they have not pulled the trigger.
15: Investment in new manufacturing and warehousing space is at a standstill on both sides of the border, according to El Paso commercial real estate firm Cushman & Wakefield, Pyrus. Texas and Mexico's economies have been historically integrated, but that doesn't mean they wouldn't suffer if the USMCA dies. That's even more the case with Texas ties with Canada. Jim Hirsch of Air Tractor says that if the 25% tariff on aircraft engines from Canada returns, he'll have to raise the price of his aircraft by 12%.
16: We know the order book would just decline sharply. We don't know how sharply, but we know it would be significant. Whether we could survive it or not, not quite sure.
15: The company employs more than 400 people across North Texas. Those jobs and many more hang in the balance. For NPR News, I'm Andrew Schneider in Houston.
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1: Let us take a glance at traffic in Redwood City next.
2: 101 southbound at Woodside Road, the left lane blocked by a car and a pickup truck crash. Traffic is slow back to Whipple Avenue. On the east shore, 880 southbound between 92 and about Fremont Boulevard south is still on the slow side. Heading across the San Mateo Bridge, you're going to encounter some stop-and-go traffic at midspan and a little bit of slowing at the west end of the Dumbarton. Mel Baker, for KQED.
1: 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I'm Dave Freeman with a KQED listener perspective at 8:43. Arya Devnath talks about her experiences writing a book.
3: I deleted the first version of my book. No preface, no unique chapter title. It started with five empty lines. Then, it was a dull Monday afternoon. It's the kind of dull when you reread the same sentence over and over, hoping it will come alive. That's how my book began. I thought I was writing a murder mystery. A girl, her brother, a gunshot, clues, twists, cliffhangers, the kind of story that keeps readers hostage, begging for one more page. But somewhere between the secrets and the blood-washed ache, the girl stopped being just a character. She became me, or the version of me I didn't yet have words for. My book wasn't just a long story. It was a mirror, cracked and dusty. I don't know why I described her so closely, maybe because describing her was the only way I could face myself. Writing became an experiment. Each chapter is a hypothesis. What pain does, what secrets cost, what it takes to feel whole again. There were moments when the story stopped, when the page matched my mind in its blankness, because not everything resolves. Some things just exist, incomplete. When my protagonist investigated a murder, I investigated the mind. And when the final chapter came, when she finally slept through the night, I rewrote myself too. Because the truth is, biology and storytelling, they have the same kind of defiance. You inherit some lines, and life rewrites some in blood. That's what my book became. My guide when pain had no reason. My call when I needed answers. My refusal when I thought I couldn't keep going. That dull Monday wasn't just the start of a mystery. It was my defiance against forgetting who I was and who I was becoming. With the perspective, I'm Arya Devnath.
1: 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Well, not everyone has access to a public swimming pool, but a rural school district in California just pulled together funding for a new aquatic center so kids can learn to swim. That is coming up next from Morning Edition here on KQED News, followed by the California Report. And form at 9. For the Sacramento Valley, sunshine, hot again today. Highs will range from 93 to just under 100, 96 to 102 tomorrow. Coastal cloudiness Bay Area, sunny inland the rest of today. Highs in the 60s to the lower 90s. Hotter inland temperatures start tomorrow. 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
0: It's Morning Edition from NPR News. I'm Leila Fadel.
4: And I'm Michelle Martin. Good morning. Children from low-income households in the U.S. are less likely to learn how to swim. That can have serious consequences. Drowning is a leading cause of death of children. Alice Daniel in California's Central Valley reports on how public pools help save lives.
5: Victor Perez Pacheco.
6: At the Orosi High School graduation last year, students walked across an outdoor stage to receive their diplomas. But one student who should have been there wasn't. 2 years ago, Alejandro Araujo and some of his friends were out on a lake in the nearby Sierra Nevada.
7: He had a safety vest and he jumped in the water and the safety vest must have just slipped right out of him and he never came up.
6: That's Yolanda Valdez. She's the superintendent of the Cutler-Arosi Joint Unified School District, about an hour southeast of Fresno.
7: It was the most devastating, awful thing ever. There was an empty chair at graduation and a moment of silence for him.
6: The district encompasses two farmworker communities. Valdez says this area's high poverty rate is part of why most kids don't know how to swim. There hasn't been money to build pools, and working parents may not have time or money to take them elsewhere. Across the country, 79% of kids in low-income households have little or no swimming ability, according to USA Swimming. But it's something this district is now changing. Using COVID funds, $1 million county grant, and special state money for underserved communities, it built a brand new aquatics complex at Arosi High.
7: We want to do this because we want to save lives. We want to teach our children how to swim so they can survive.
6: Starting this summer, Valdez says, kids are taking low-cost swim lessons.
8: All right, boys and girls. All right. Are we ready?
6: Lead lifeguard Donovan Castillo talks to a group of young kids sitting on the side of the wading pool, learning to kick.
8: 3, 2, 1, kick, kick, kick, kick, kick.
6: 9-year-old Dylan Rodarte is kicking so hard that he can barely spell his last name for me when he reaches the other side of the pool.
9: R-O-D-A-R-T-E.
6: He says being in the water is awesome.
9: I feel like I'm swimming like in the sky.
6: He feels like he's swimming in the sky. Parent Luis Ayala sits under the shade watching his 9-year-old son Gael take lessons. He says he and other parents are relieved their kids have a place to learn how to swim.
10: It's good they can learn at this age, you know, and it's better because if something happened, they know how to do.
6: This pool opening in Arosi goes against a trend, according to Bill Ramos. He's a professor of public health at Indiana University. He also chairs a scientific advisory council for the Red Cross that deals with water safety and drowning prevention.
11: We're seeing kind of the decline of the public pool nationwide.
6: A smaller share of the country has access to public pools compared to years past, Ramos says. That's due to privatization and starved city budgets. And that means fewer places for kids to learn the important safety skill of swimming. Back at the Arosi High Aquatics Complex, a lifeguard training program is in the works. It already has at least one future participant.
12: When I grow up, I want to be a lifeguard.
6: That's 8-year-old Precious Hernandez. She loves swimming, but says it's kind of hard.
12: You just have to keep on practicing.
6: Keep on practicing, so she and other kids can stay safe in the water. For NPR News, I'm Alice Daniel in Arosi, California.
13: Just keep swimming, just keep swimming. Keep swimming, swimming, swimming, just keep swimming, just keep swimming.
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1: It's KQED traffic again with Mel ahead of our California report.
2: Richmond San Rafael Bridge back up now from the Richmond Parkway to the tolls. A little slow out to mid-span on the 880 westbound approach along the East Shore Freeway. Slows from Cutting Boulevard down to the Maze with some stop-and-go traffic between Ashby Avenue and about Powell. Between Berkeley and Emeryville. The backup on the bridge itself is only into the parking lot, although it is slow from the incline to downtown San Francisco. Mel Baker for KQED.
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14: Good morning. This is the California Report. I'm Mavi Bolaños in San Francisco. New federal legislation aims to increase funding for bicycle safety projects nationwide. Cap Radio's Laura Fitzgerald has more from the bicycle capital of the U.S.
15: Everywhere you look here in Davis, you'll see someone traveling on two wheels. It's also home to the U.S. Bicycling Hall of Fame, where Democratic Congressman Mike Thompson announced he's introducing new federal bike safety legislation.
16: It's designed to bolster cyclist safety nationwide, to get more Americans out on bikes, and to bring bicycle manufacturing back to the United States of America.
15: The bill would end tariffs on bicycle components made abroad. It would also expand access to federal funding for local governments to plan and build bicycle infrastructure to better prevent roadway fatalities. It has the support of the California Bicycle Coalition, which Kendra Ramsey heads.
17: In many communities, people on bikes have not been considered legitimate users of the road system.
15: The bill comes as the Trump administration makes moves to deprioritize bicycle infrastructure. It's cut funding for, quote, DEI bike lanes and stripped bike lane references from federal transportation websites.
16: There's not a lot of appreciation for the importance of cycle lane found in this current transportation department, so it is important that we pass this legislation.
15: Thompson says he expects the bill to get pushback in Congress. For the California Report, I'm Laura Fitzgerald in Davis.
14: The California Department of Corrections and Rehabilitation has spent tens of millions of dollars paying staff to act as human fire alarms. That's according to new coverage from our California newsroom partner, CalMatters. Reporter Kayla Mihalovich explains.
18: Nearly 90% of California's prisons have fire alarms that are old or broken. The Corrections Department estimates a full fix would cost $1.5 billion. So for now, officers are pulling fire watch shifts instead. Between 2020 and 2025, the state shelled out nearly $50 million to cover the cost of these shifts.
14: That was CalMatters reporter Kayla Mihalovich. CalMatters reports the Corrections Department is trying to cut the cost of its fire watch spending by shifting the duties to lower paid staff. Solano State Prison in Vacaville is piloting one of these efforts.
4: 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And Eric and Wendy Schmidt, whose philanthropy works to create a healthy, resilient, secure world for all. 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
14: Valley fever cases continue to climb across California. The fungal disease is showing up in places where doctors may not expect it. And now a new study suggests an experimental drug can offer hope for people with the most severe form of the illness. Dr. Fariba Donovan is an associate professor at the University of Arizona College of Medicine Valley Fever Center for Excellence and the lead author of the study. She joins us now. Dr. Donovan, welcome.
19: Thank you so much for speaking with me regarding valley fever.
14: One of the challenges with valley fever is that it often looks like something else. Why does it get missed so often, and what happens when the diagnosis is delayed?
19: Valley fever presentation mimics a lot of other diseases, mainly community-acquired pneumonia. So patients come in with initial presentation of a flu-like symptom, cough, fever, chills, night sweat, sometimes with rash, so it could mimic any skin presentation. And because of that, people usually think about other diagnoses before they think about valley fever.
14: Is that why we're seeing valley fever cases rise? You know, why is this becoming such a big public health concern?
19: The rise of valley fever has a lot of factors. One of them is the delay in diagnosis. But at the same time, studies done on the change in the environment, change in the temperature, change in the population.
14: Okay, so now to your study that looked at an experimental drug called Alorafim. What did you find, and how does this drug work differently from the treatments doctors already have?
19: If patients have intact immune system and the disease is just an uncomplicated pneumonia, sometimes we don't even consider medical treatment, but we have to diagnose the patients and give them reassurance that post-immune response will take over the disease and they don't necessarily need an antifungal treatment. However, sometimes when patients develop severe disease, such as meningitis, they do need treatment. And all of those medications are suppressing the growth of the fungus, but they don't eliminate the fungus. Now, considering this new medication, Alorafim, it is blocking the RNA and DNA synthesis, and by doing so, blocks the protein synthesis, and technically can eliminate the fungus. So we think that actually by using this medication that has very minimal side effects, potentially at one point, although we are not there yet, we don't have enough data to say that, potentially we can give the patient medication for a period of time and then stop it, and patients should be okay.
20: So what are the next steps, the immediate next steps, and how optimistic are you that this could eventually become a treatment for patients before they become so critically ill?
19: The second study that we are working on, the regulatory step, is a multicenter study, which will be a double-blind study using olorofim with the standard of care, whatever medication they are on, or olorofim with placebo, to see those patients who are also disseminated cases, how do they respond. I'm hoping that we can enroll in that study by about October. And by doing all of these studies, we hope to generate enough data that FDA has asked us to produce to be able to get through the approval and hopefully making this medication more accessible for people who truly need it.
20: Dr. Donovan, thank you so much for your time.
19: Thank you so much.
21: And that is the California Report for Thursday, July 30th. We're a production of KQED News. I'm Mavi Bolaños. Thank you for listening and have a great day.
1: And it's Forum coming up in just a minute after Mel's Traffic and Woodside.
2: 280 southbound at Woodside Road. The two left lanes are blocked by a pickup and SUV crash. Traffic is pretty much at a stop back to about Farm Hill Boulevard. Meanwhile, on Castro Valley, 580 eastbound after Grove Way, the right lane is blocked by an accident. Traffic is backed up to 63rd Avenue. Mel Baker for KQED.
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22: From KQED in San Francisco, I'm Alexis Madrigal. Luis Valdez has spent his life unapologetically telling Chicano stories. Born in Delano, he found his footing in the Bay Area and went on to produce Zoot Suit, the first Chicano play to make it to Broadway, and direct La Bamba, one of the most successful Mexican-American films ever. In a new documentary, American Pachuco, The Legend of Luis Valdez, director David Alvarado put the camera in front of Valdez to tell his story. Both join us to talk about the documentary and the importance of capturing the Chicano experience. That's all coming up next, right after this news.

0: Live from NPR News, I'm Lakshmi Singh. President Trump says he has no objection to temporarily withdrawing Todd Blanche's nomination for attorney general. In a social media post, the president said if Republican Senators Tom Tillis and John Cornyn won't vote to confirm Blanche, he could wait and renominate the acting AG after the senators leave office. NPR's Ryan Lucas reports on what's behind the GOP holdouts.
1: A spokesperson said Senators John Cornyn of Texas and Tom Tillis of North Carolina, both Republicans, want written assurances from the Justice Department related to President Trump's settlement to end his IRS lawsuit over his leaked tax returns. Blanche needs the support of every committee Republican for his nomination to advance. Cornyn and Tillis have both said they won't support Blanche without the written guarantees they are seeking from the Justice Department. Ryan Lucas, NPR News, Washington.
0: The war between the U.S. and Iran threatens to draw in more countries in the Middle East. Egypt might be the latest. Local authorities say an unidentified drone caused an explosion at a port yesterday, amplifying risks to the crucially vital Suez Canal trading route. Kuwait and Jordan, where U.S. military installations are located, have been repeatedly targeted. Yesterday, Saudi Arabia disclosed for the first time that it is now directly involved. Just a few days ago, the U.S. and Iran appeared to pause their attacks to give ceasefire discussions a chance. As NPR's Jana Raff reports on what's happened since.
2: CENTCOM says it launched a heavy wave of strikes against Iran overnight. It said the targets included military command centers and missile facilities. And that is in retaliation for what the U.S. military called a surprise Iranian attack on Wednesday. That attack hit the Muwaffaq Basalti Air Base in the Jordanian desert, where the U.S. has a major military presence, and where three U.S. soldiers were killed in an Iranian attack this month.
0: NPR's Jana Raff reporting. Chinese-founded Shein, the massive fast fashion online retailer, says its operations in the U.S. are under the investigation of the Federal Trade Commission. More from NPR's Alina Selyukh.
3: Shein over the years has faced numerous inquiries in the U.S. and in Europe, often focused on its supply chain and workplace conditions. Last year, for example, Shein told British lawmakers that it had found two cases of child labor at its factories. At the time, Shein was aiming to list its shares in London, which did not work out. Shein also had tried and failed to do an IPO in New York. Now it's going for Hong Kong, and its financial disclosures had to report the new investigation by the U.S. Federal Trade Commission. The FTC confirmed the probe to NPR, but its focus and timing are unclear. Shein says the result could mean significant fines. Alina Selyukh, NPR News.
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4: Live from KQED News, I'm Brian Watt. A hearing is set to continue today in the case of Pierre Rushing, an Oakland man who spent 15 years in prison for a murder he says he didn't commit. KQED's Vanessa Rancagno reports.
5: Earlier this week, the key eyewitness in the case recanted. Yesterday, Rushing's lawyers focused on crucial evidence they say was withheld from his defense team during earlier trials, over 400 pages of police records. Stephen Bedrick represented Rushing during his appeal in 2012. He testified yesterday about how that evidence could have changed his case.
6: That material would have given me a half dozen extra witnesses to send my investigator out to talk to.
5: The defense argues those additional witnesses could have helped identify someone else as the killer. The hearing is expected to continue through the end of the week. I'm Vanessa Rancagno, KQED News.
4: The State Department of Social Services is formally intervening in Alameda County's child welfare system. The state has given the county until August 6th to respond to a recent report finding major issues and an October deadline to implement changes or face a complete takeover. State Senator Aisha Wahab was once a child in Alameda County's foster care system. She's been pushing for reform since a child died while in foster care there in 2022.
7: Simply put, the state is saying the failures must be corrected.
4: Hobb calls out hour-long wait times for the county's abuse hotline and caseworkers who routinely downgrade the seriousness of abuse allegations. I'm Brian Watt, KQED News.
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0: Welcome to Forum. I'm Alexis Madrigal. When I was a young Mexican-American kid still living in L.A., La Bamba felt like the biggest thing in the whole world. The movie was everywhere. The song was everywhere, a soundtrack to a whole era of life in the city. Between that and the Dodgers' Fernando Valenzuela, it felt like Mexicans and Mexican-Americans were riding on a cultural wave right into the mainstream of American culture. But you know, it didn't quite work out like that. Fernando is still the most famous ever Mexican baseball player. La Bamba is still the biggest Chicano movie ever made. Edward James Olmos is still the most famous Chicano actor. In a new documentary by David Alvarado, we get both parts of this story. American Pachuco, the legend of Luis Valdez, relates the incredible story of El Teatro Campesino and Valdez's rise to the heights of fame with La Bamba. And in the background, we also get hints about how the country's cultural machines have sidelined Chicano voices and limited the prospects of Mexican Americans in Hollywood and at the highest tiers of theater, the very places where the idea of America is fashioned and refashioned. Here to talk with us about this excellent film and his life, we're joined by Luis Valdez himself. Welcome.
1: Thank you. Thank you, Alexis. Pleasure.
0: We're also joined by the director of the film, David Alvarado. Welcome.
2: Hey, so glad to be here.
0: So, Luis, let's just begin at the beginning. You know, you were a kid working in the fields, going to school. At what point did you realize that you wanted to, go into theater and English and kind of these dramatic arts?
1: Well, literally, I was 6 years old, you know, when I got hooked on the idea of theater. I was a migrant child. Living in a migrant camp with my family and going to a school that was nearby because there was nothing else to do. So I was cast in a Christmas play by my first grade teacher, and she took my lunch bag, a grocery bag, but it turned into a mask, you know. And the mask was a monkey because it was Christmas in the jungle, and it was my first role. But then the week of the show, we were evicted from the labor camp, so we left. I was never in the play. Oh. That left a gaping hole in my chest, you know, which became the hungry mouth of my creativity. And ever since then, you know, I've been fascinated with the possibilities of the theater and storytelling and what have you. Although I also developed an interest in math and science, as my older brother did, and I was going to be an engineer, and he became an engineer working in aerospace. But that also was a source of a difference and a conflict between us. But anyway, I got hooked in the theater early on.
0: Hmm. Do you remember the first play you ever wrote?
1: Do I remember my first play?
0: Yeah.
1: I did puppet plays as a kid. You know, I was telling the story. I found a potato in the fields and looked like a human face, and that became my first puppet. You know, I stuck my finger in the potato and began to play with it, you know. And so I got an old boot, and the potato is looking for revenge because of what people have done to potatoes. But the boot eventually squashes him. Anyway, that was my first sort of concoction, and it was popular among the kids. But I went on to do other things, and I became very aware that I was living a life that no one had really addressed in any way. Not in literature, not in movies, not in plays. And so pretty soon I began to see that there was a path here for me to do something by becoming first an entertainer and then later a playwright.
0: Yeah. And, of course, you know, you first came to prominence inside the UFW leading this emergent thing called El Teatro Campesino. Can you tell us what it began as? Like, how did it start?
1: Well, I pitched the idea, you know, to Dolores Huerta. First, I met her. She was a firebrand in 1965. She was 35 years old and first woman general I ever followed. You know, she's way ahead of her time, and she's 96 years old now. But at that time, she was leading sort of the charge, you know, in terms of Latinas for sure, in terms of feminism and standing up for your rights. And there she was leading a grape strike. So I convinced her that maybe a theater could be organized on the picket lines, you know, with the workers. And she said, well, you have to speak to Caesar. And so I went and talked to Cesar Chavez, and pitched him the idea. And he said she had to volunteer. No, there was no money. There was no actors. There was no stage. So I went and joined the Grape Strike, basically just as a volunteer. And eventually, about a month in, I was elected picket captain. I had control of the picket line, so I started introducing chants and eventually doing short actos, you know, again, gestures really with other strikers there. And we had a guitar, too, so we started singing songs, composing songs. There were two people that were responsible for the music. One was my brother, Daniel, who's in the documentary.
0: Yeah.
1: My younger brother, and also Agustin Lina, who was another striker. These were young men in their 20s, you know, so it was a very youthful kind of expression. But we were using the music of the people, using corridos and also translating songs from the civil rights movement and from the labor movement. So it became something very tangible in the Grape Strike, and people seemed to love it, that the spirit that they created, and also eventually the humor that we were able to induce by doing these actos with the short skits, you know, but I call them actos. And so that led to the creation of a Teatro Campesino on the picket line, but also on the weekly Friday meetings.
0: I mean, it's interesting, you know, watching this film and thinking about how you were, you know, both a catalyst of forming the Chicano movement, but also a witness to many of the things that were happening in the movement. It's really one of the real peaks in Mexican-American political power. And I'm not sure we've had it quite together in the same way since then. Why do you think that is?
1: Well, you know, things come in waves, and we hit a high point in the 1960s, not just among Latinos, but the civil rights movement just specifically helped to catalyze a whole lot of activity that was artistic and political. There was a generational change. There's a pivot, I think, in American history in the 1960s and the 20th century. And a lot of it was centered in the Bay Area at the beginning. You know, I graduated from San Jose State in 1964, and went to Cuba, actually, to protest the travel ban, and came back and started working with the San Francisco Mime Troupe, living in the Haight-Ashbury. And with everything that went with that, you know, it was the beginning of a countercultural movement, and performing in the parks and doing Comedia del Arte with a political twist was just my thing. You know, it laid the foundation for me to improvise later with farm workers so that connection is pretty vital geographically, in the sense that San Francisco was the Mecca of that time. Mm. Also for theater, you know, and from the 50, coming out of the 50s and into the early 60s, San Francisco was it on the West Coast. I mean, this is where the Actors Workshop was, and of course the San Francisco Mime Troupe, and it seemed to me that was a perfect place for me to go with my early plays. Mm. To see if I could get it produced. It became pretty evident, though, that the city and the country at large wasn't ready yet for a Chicano playwright. So I went back into the trenches. I joined Cesar Chavez and Dolores Huerta in order to establish a voice within the farm workers movement and serve as a foundation for what I wanted to do in the theater. It's very much workers theater, very much protest, agitprop to a great extent, but eventually other forms that came, and that led to, just not plays, but also films and videos and, yeah. Eventually to this documentary, this wonderful documentary that David Alvarado has put together using our archives and archival footage from the beginning of the Grape Strike and from the very first minute meeting that led to the creation of the Teatro.
0: Ah, love it. We're talking about the documentary American Pachuco, The Legend of Luis Valdez. Of course, you're hearing Luis Valdez right now. We're also joined by David Alvarado, who is the filmmaker.

0: Sponsorship of the KQED live audio stream comes from Stanford, where map lovers and transit buffs are invited to a special exhibit, You Are Here, which explores the relationship between transit maps and the identity of their subjects through August 21. Learn more at stanford.edu/maps.
1: You know, really live on a cinema screen, and that was really a guiding force.
2: Also, as I understand it, like, in addition to the documentary itself, you digitized, like, massive amounts of film of El Teatro Campesino and Luis's work.
1: Yeah, he had collected film over the decades, and we worked closely with the University of California, Santa Barbara, who were storing and preserving that celluloid, but much of it hasn't yet been digitized. Mm-hmm. And so, you know, it would have been great to get in there and reel by reel pick out what we needed, you know, because digitizing these things is extremely expensive. And but we couldn't, because, you know, some of it is 50 years old. I mean, you know, it's dangerous to open these things up. The film can become brittle and decay over time. And so it wasn't worth risking losing it just to pick and choose. So we ended up having to just digitize the whole dang thing.
2: But for the rest of us, what a gift. Thank you.
1: Exactly. Yeah. And what it ended up being was 80,000 feet of celluloid. And for reference, when you're on an airplane, you're only 40,000 feet up in the air. So we're talking about a massive amount of material. And we were so proud to play a role in it. And, you know, for us, we're through University of California, Santa Barbara, and the Internet Archive, we want to continue to make a lot of this available for the public.
2: That's so cool. We're listening to the song Zoot Suit Boogie from the soundtrack to the play Zoot Suit. We're, of course, talking about the documentary American Pachuco, The Legend of Luis Valdez, with David Alvarado, the documentary filmmaker and director of that film. We're also joined by Luis Valdez, playwright, actor, writer, director, founder, artistic director of El Teatro Campesino. We want to hear from you. Did you ever attend a show by El Teatro Campesino? What are your memories of watching La Bamba or Zoot Suit? Give us a call. The number is 866-733-6786. That's 866-733-6786. You can email forum@kqed.org. I'm Alexis Madrigal. Stay tuned for more right after the break.
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2: Welcome back to Forum. Alexis Madrigal here with Luis Valdez, a playwright, actor, writer, director, and David Alvarado, who's a documentary filmmaker and director of a new documentary about Luis Valdez called American Pachuco. We're taking your calls and comments. If you saw El Teatro Campesino or Zoot Suit, La Bamba, you know, your kind of experience of Luis's work, the number is 866-733-6786, forum@kqed.org. Before we get into more of the work, Luis, you know, Cesar Chavez's legacy has been under reevaluation after the New York Times published allegations of rape, sexual assault involving minors. Really, really tough stuff to see and hear about. What was your reaction when you saw that come out in the newspaper?
6: Well, I mean, it was a shock. I actually got a call directly from Dolores. You know, she told me that it was coming up, and we've kept contact, you know, over the years, because essentially the work is still continuing. But Caesar has been gone now for over 30 years, and it came as a total shock. I had no idea that this was happening. I have a very different idea of who he was, but in glancing back, I mean, I guess

0: understand the circumstances of his dilemma, so to speak, because I was there when they were trying to kill him, and there was an attempt to assassinate him on a number of occasions, and so he was very isolated. He had to protect his back, and people, really bodyguards for a while. I was a bodyguard for a while. But so the fact is that he became a danger to the whole agribusiness system, and they wanted to get rid of him. This other is has that to do with personal behavior and moralities and what have you. I'm not prepared really to judge him in any way, except to put him in the context of his time and the fact that he was human. However, I mean, there's certain things that are inexcusable and with relation to kids particularly, you know, it's not defensible in any way. There's a more interesting aspect as far as the theater was concerned in terms of, what he did was in relation to supporting the theater and allowing us to exist. David covered it in the interview, and it presented it as part of the storytelling that there was a bit of a purge. It was more of a bit. There were a lot of purges within the farm workers movement, and those that volunteered and were purged know what I'm talking about. But in our case, we were the first section of the strike to go, and since we were forced out. Now, it's a question of many issues involved. I joined the grape strike like many others, because we believed in the cause. I still believe in the cause. I'm a farm worker myself, so I understand what the issues are and have suffered the injustices as well. It's a dehumanizing activity, you know. It's employment, but like all hard labor, it tends to wear on the human soul, and the union as well as the community aspect of the movement were there to heal that human pain. And the teatro became part of the balm, you know, that helped relieve the depression and the fear of the grape strike.
1: Yeah, you know, David, maybe you can talk a little bit about what it was like, you know, in modern times, you know, watching El Teatro Español, you know, I think we're all trying to process what the Chicano movement was, you know, the grape strike's role in it, and of course these various figures that were involved in it as kind of history shows different sides of them.
2: Yeah, well, you know, I mean, my first impression of all this was in the history books, you know, in middle school and high school. And, you know, they turned from still images and text on page to something I could, you know, basically stick my head into that world and through this footage and look around. And it was just, you know, striking how human it all was. You know, it wasn't just a historical thing. It felt like it was coming alive in front of me. And there in the middle of it was Luis Valdez, who wasn't in the history books, you know. And so it was just a surreal experience to sort of just play a small role in sort of filling in this piece for larger America, people who haven't yet heard the story of Luis Valdez. You know, I felt like it's the right time now to look at him as a historical figure.
1: Yeah. Luis, go ahead.
0: What David has done is that he has emphasized the fact that Chicanos are Americans, okay? I mean, my family crossed the border over 100 years ago, and they came really from Sonora, which is right across the Arizona border. So we're talking about the evolution of the American identity here, you know. Mm-hmm. We're going from west to east now. There was a westward movement from east to west in the covered wagons and all that, but in the 20th century, the reverse started to happen. It's still happening, that the west is heading toward the east. You know, I'm talking about not just Latinos, but Asians and African-Americans that have come west and are rebounding back to the east. In other words, it's the evolution of America in terms of its people, and Chicanos are no different than other Americans, you know, except that we've been here longer. We've all been here. And we have deep roots that go back thousands of years. And that's part of the Chicano movement, emphasizing our indigenous roots. And David has done that with respect to this documentary, that he's approached the whole subject of belonging in America in every way, in terms of my personal story, But I don't distinguish myself from other Americans. I've been an American all my life. My parents were Americans. We were born in Arizona. Mm-hmm. And we were treated like foreigners, and that was the issue.
1: Yeah. Let's, you know, exactly on this point, we actually have a clip from the documentary queued up. Of course, here you're going to hear one of the great voices of all time, Edward James Olmos, narrating as El Pachuco here, the hybrid identity of Chicanos.
3: Chicanos, we identify with our indigenous roots. We are what the conquest left behind. We were here for tens of thousands of years, carnal. Then when the conquistadores strutted in, sword swinging, disease spreading, they took our women, created the raza mestiza, mixed blood from total domination. Then the Galachos rolled through with their manifest destiny. They were packing heat, hombre. Their border jumped us before we ever jumped in. So how are you gonna find yourself when you're split right down the middle? That's our struggle. I'm both the conqueror and the conquered. Been here forever, but just showed up yesterday.
1: That was a clip from the new documentary, American Pachuco, The Legend of Luis Valdez. Luis, can you talk a little bit about this character of the Pachuco who was in Zoot Suit, of course, but also, you know, the broader sense of the word?
0: Well, that Pachuco is a Zoot Suiter. The word is of uncertain origin, like the term Zoot Suit or Chicano. It comes out of, they come out of human history. They come out of the human experience, but the Pachuco basically refers to a jazz-loving aficionado who dresses in this particular style. It started among African-Americans on the East Coast, Gainesville, Georgia, and into Harlem, and then spread west, coming through El Paso, where it picked up the name El Pachuco, which is a play on El Paso. And then it landed in Los Angeles, where the gangs picked it up, and it was a way to be urban, you know. It, again, Mexico. Perceived as Western types, as rancheritos, you know, from the ranch. But yeah. The Zoot Suit gave them an urban identity, but it also became a symbol of their supposedly potential criminality. So the law eventually cracked down on them. In 1942, there was a Sleepy Lagoon case where a whole gang was put on trial, 22 people, and 12 of them were sent to San Quentin. But the fact is that the whole phenomenon of the Pachuco is part of the cultural experience of fusion in America, because mm-hmm. It was just the Latinos, it was the Jews, it was the Irish, the white kids in general. It also picked up on the Zoot Suit, and this was the African American influence. But once it connected with the brown people, with Mexicans, it became dangerous, you know, too dangerous for the authorities on the West Coast, and they had to crack down on it, particularly after World War II broke out. And so, listen, a lot of Pachucos who used to wear Zoot Suits went to World War II and died defending this country, including some of my relatives. And so it's a scandal, you know, that they were considered to be criminal. That went into the 1950s as well. But it transformed into the Chicano movement in some ways, because the Pachucos were our inspiration. I wasn't a Pachuco. I was too young. I was born 1940, but I saw the Pachucos as a kid, and I saw them as these exotic warriors, you know, and it was amazing. One of my cousins was a full-fledged Pachuco, and he died, unfortunately, violently. But other Pachucos survived, including Cesar Chavez, and to some extent Dolores Huerta, too. She wasn't exactly a Pachuca because she got education. Mm-hmm. Her mother educated her and stuff and went to school, and she wanted to be a dancer. But she's part of that generation that the Pachucas occupied, and they became also leaders in their own right. A lot of people don't know that two of the major farm labor leaders in the 40s, you know, were women, you know, Luisa Moreno and also Emma Tamayuca, you know, in Texas. This is all part of American history, but no one has recorded it, no one has talked about it. and you really have to be in the movement to even begin to hear about it. But in any case, the Pachucos were central because they were a cultural explosion within the United States. Mm-hmm. Their influence spread to Mexico, where it's still very popular in Mexico, the Pachuquismo. Mm-hmm. The whole dress code and the dances and all is still very popular in Mexico. There was a movie star named Tintan who used to dress like a Pachuco and talk like a Pachuco, because he was born in Juarez and on the border. But in any case, we're talking about the American experiment here in another form, and it needs to be acknowledged as such. And one of the wonderful things that David has done as part of the millennial generation, it has brought his point of view to the generation of the 60s, and then beyond that, the generation of the 1930s and 40s, who were the Pachucos themselves. So we're talking about a breadth of American history.
1: Yeah. We have so many people who have been affected by your work, Luis, who I think are going to love David's documentary. One, Janelle, writes in to say, as an African-American woman who minored in Chicana and Chicano studies at UCLA in the early aughts, I experienced the brilliance, ingenuity, and exceptional creativity of Luis Valdez in my Chicano literature class. Though I knew and loved La Bamba, it was his political and cultural work, Zoot Suit, that was an impactful and transformative piece that communicated the Chicanx experience to me, that enhanced my understanding of the ridiculousness of the American criminal justice system from a Chicano artist's perspective. Thank you, Mr. Valdez, for your gifts to American culture, and to Mr. Alvarado for amplifying a creator who I consider a living legend. Let's bring in Stephanie in San Rafael. Welcome.
4: Hi. Thanks for having me. I have more of a comment and a thank you to Mr. Valdez. I wanted to tell him how incredibly impactful his work has been on my identity formation. I grew up in East L.A. My whole family is my mother's side were indigenous to New Mexico, but came over to California in the early 1900s. My dad is first generation, grew up as a baby boomer. And, you know, I never saw myself as a Mexican American on the big screen until I was 8 years old, when I saw La Bamba and how incredibly powerful and transformational that was. And then my parents also, you know, were really, really, trying to instill cultural pride in me, and took me to see Canciones de mi Padre at Universal Amphitheater. And I just remember, like, the absolute spectacle that was and how much pride I felt. And what that did was it gave me permission to think about becoming a Chicano Studies major when I was in college. Mm. And I've gone into academia. I have my doctorate now, and my research is around studying the experience of Black and brown folks. And that is directly related to the influence that Mr. Valdez's work had on my life. And so it's a big thank you for giving me this confidence and pride. I don't know that I would have had it otherwise. So thank you.
1: Wow.
0: You're entirely welcome. You know, the Canciones de mi Padre was, of course, Linda Ronstadt, you know, singing her songs. My brother Daniel was part of the cast, and some of the members that work at the teatro. Just before she did that, she did Canciones, our corrido show at KQED, actually, which won a George Peabody Award for excellence in television. But we staged corridos as narrative stories, and Linda got her first taste, you know, of that, and then she went on to create this wonderful Canciones de mi Padre album and the show that went with it. It was incredible. I was very proud of that work that she did, because it sang the song from the very heart of our people.
1: Yeah. Stephanie, thank you so much. I mean, you can just hear the emotion and the impact that Luis had on your life. Sorry, go ahead, David.
2: Yeah, no, I so understand what Stephanie's saying, because, you know, my sister and I, we saw La Bamba when we were kids, and for two little brown kids in suburban North Texas, like, it was partially, yes, like, wow, you know, we're seeing ourselves on the screen, and that was what was so amazing about it. But I think there's this other layer that all of America saw those people on the screen, and I yet still identified with them, that this, you know, Chicano family could represent the American dream for broader American audiences. I think that's the thing that made La Bamba what it was, and why it's such an important work to focus on for me and in this film, because he achieved that, both the reflection of the community that's not reflected, but also that community actually is the American story for everybody. And so I think that's truly the power of that film.
1: Yeah. Luis, when we think about La Bamba, how did you decide to pick that story, right? I mean, you're a first time Chicano director. Did you know, okay, Richie Valens' story is it? Or how did you come to it?
0: I was a senior in high school when Donna came out, so I was right there, you know, in San Jose hearing the song. And then right after that, La Bamba, you know, and I was just in my first year in college at San Jose State, and when La Bamba came out, and I knew the song because, well, I'm Mexican for one, and I've known that all my life, but not in the huapango form, you know, the mariachi form, not the way Richie played it. That riff, that opening riff with his guitar is just tremendous. You know, it's earth shaking. But, it was so popular. Me and a friend of mine who became my compadre there at San Jose State used to sing the song at parties. You know, it's one way to get to know the girls right away is to be out there and sing this most popular song, and everybody would dance to it. So, I was very aware. And then when, February 3rd, 1959 rolled around, and the day the music died, Richie was killed, you know, in the plane crash with Buddy Holly and the Big Bopper. And the obituaries mentioned his real name was Ricardo Valenzuela, you know, Richard Valenzuela.
1: Yeah.
0: But I realized, wait a minute, he's a Chicano, you know. I thought he was Italian, quite frankly. But the Italians were in the 1950s, you know, they were doing cover songs of rock and roll and everything. But so Richie Valens singing in Spanish did not seem weird to me if he was Italian. But it turns out he was Chicano, and that made the huge difference. Mm. I began to think about him and who he was, wondered where he had been. And it wasn't until we got to New York and Broadway, at the opening of Zoot Suit on Broadway at the Winter Garden, that the idea resurfaced in a dramatic way. It was with my brother in his dressing room when we heard music coming from down below. We looked out the window, and there was a mariachi group serenading us. I tell this story in the documentary.
1: Yeah.
0: And the song that they were playing was La Bamba. So that
1: gave that was fate. That was fate right there. Yeah.
0: Yeah. That was the seed for the next movie. But it's also like one more step, a more revival, you know, not just a song, but of Richie Valens himself.
1: I love it. We're talking about the documentary American Pachuco, The Legend of Luis Valdez, with Luis Valdez himself, as well as the director of the movie, David Alvarado. If you want to see the film, it opens Friday, July 31st at cinemas across the Bay Area, including at the Roxy, where there's going to be a discussion with Luis and David. That's tomorrow, so check it out. I'm Alexis Madrigal. Stay tuned for more right after the break.

Coming up in the next hour of Forum with guest host Scott Schaefer, how can ordinary people stand up to authoritarianism? For a new book called On Courage, Julia Angwin and Ami Fields-Meyer interviewed more than 100 dissidents from around the world about how they overcome fear, protect themselves against intimidation, and persuade others to join their cause. 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You can find us there. We're KQED Forum.

0: Welcome back to Forum. Alexis Madrigal here with Luis Valdez, as well as David Alvarado, who is the director of a new documentary about Valdez called American Pachuco. We're taking your calls and comments, kind of the impact of Luis Valdez's work on your life. Let's bring in Kelly in San Francisco. Welcome.
1: Thank you, Alexis, and hello, Luis. I wanted to tell you about some of the Gen Z people I've introduced Zoot Suit, the film, too. I teach at Mills College at Northeastern, and this past June, my media and social change class, I assigned Zoot Suit, along with some documentaries, Chicana by Sylvia Morales, Dolores by Peter Brett. But the film, Zoot Suit, had so much impact on this variety of students. They're international students, they're STEM majors, they're of various backgrounds, and seeing how much they could connect this story of discrimination and stereotypes, the vilification of brown people, the persecution of both U.S.-born and not people, it really surprised me, and I wanted to just share how much how I felt so encouraged to see my students love Zoot Suit. They really, they got all the messaging. Even our international students were able to really read the statement of the Zoot Suit and the pride. And one student said, I think anybody young today gets this understanding, that especially using style to say who you are and to have this cultural pride. At a time that is really echoing our current realities, I just wanted to say, Mr. Valdez, like, your work still resonates. And if I could add one extra thing, I have other units beyond just the Chicano movement that we cover, and I play Philadelphia the movie and Enter the Dragon and Get Out. And I don't ask them to compare each of the works, but inevitably this year, people were like, Zoot Suit is my favorite. Like, that was a play within a play. It was, like, so unique. Yeah. Like, it really spoke to today's people.
0: Wow, how cool. Kelly, thank you. Thank you so much for that.
2: Wonderful. Thank you very much.
0: Yeah. Luis, you know, we're hearing the way that these films have connected with people, you know, across time. And, of course, La Bamba was also a massive commercial success, as was the run of Zoot Suit in Los Angeles. I mean, shouldn't Hollywood have been sort of knocking your door down to make more feature films? Like, it doesn't seem like that's exactly what happened. The film, the documentary kind of stops there. But, like, how come you didn't end up directing 20 films, you know?
2: Well, I mean, yeah, that's Hollywood, you know. Again, we one of the things that happens is that a lot of the executive talent that comes to Hollywood to run studios doesn't know anything about the West Coast. They come from the East Coast or they come from somewhere else, and they have not a clue as to what the other half of America is like. And so they were always trying to get me to do more gang movies. I was offered some, you know, screenplays. And I frankly wasn't ready to do that. I wanted to do other things, and was not able to break the ice, you know, that closed around. Also, I wouldn't put it past the possibility that some people didn't want me to succeed, quite frankly.
0: Yeah, right.
2: And so I got short shrift, you know, from producers. And one producer that I pitched ideas to told me, he said, you're too articulate. That's what he said.
0: No.
2: And, yeah, well, you know, a Mexican speaking English is uppity, you know. You're not supposed to have an accent. You're supposed to be kind of slow. But, you know, I'm just as American as anybody else. And so my roots are indigenous, you know, so I go way back.
0: Yeah.
2: And I was really questioning, you know, the idea of just being American or even just being human in this world. And trying to put that into my works, but I couldn't get past the blinders, you know, in Hollywood. Excuse me. People blind themselves. And so I came back to playwriting. I had to write my plays. My plays exist, you know, as seeds for future films, actually, as far as that's concerned. That's the other half of the story. You know, it's still a lot of work that I've been doing with the teatro. consistently for 60 years. Mm-hmm. And it's not just actors. We stopped performing on flatbed trucks 50 years ago. You know, we've been in theaters. You know, we can do our work. Yeah. And so I'm hopeful that the next generation, like with David, you know, he's a millennial, can pick up the threads, you know, of what the Chicano movement was about and take it into the future and reassess what it means to be American in the 21st century. Because we our problem is that we're stuck in the past. And those people that are in favor of white supremacy are dealing with the 19th century idea of what America was about. We went through the 20th century and challenged that with African Americans and Asians and Latinos and so forth, and women and gays, you know, everybody complaining about the strictures. But the 21st century should be a lot freer than it is. It hasn't started very well with Trump. But Trump is a vestige of the ignorance and resistance of a racist, white supremacist society that can only strangle America to death. We need to open up and breathe. We need to let people be the human race, and we need to respect each other. Becoming American shouldn't be a denial of your origins or your ethnicities. It should be an acknowledgement of the universality of the human soul and also the value of every culture that has blended to make Americans what they are today.
0: Man, there's the organizer right there. People ready to go. Luis, before we go back to the phones, I did want to ask you about, you know, where you decided to set up shop. You know, San Juan Bautista, this is not a place where people who've directed Hollywood movies generally set up shop to work on plays and do theater. Like, what is it about this little town and what's it like?
2: Well, Hitchcock came here. You know, Hitchcock shot scenes from Vertigo in the old Mission, where we performed Christmas plays for over 40 years, you know, in the Mission. But more than that, San Juan Bautista was here was founded in 1797. Okay. So it's been here longer than most towns in California. It's part of the original Mission chain. But even so, it was a village here of Ohlone, Indians, you know, that were, here for thousands of years. Papalachum was the name of the place. That's why the Spanish put a mission here, because there were people here. And so it's been this consistent line of human civilization that gives San Juan a very special place. It's a small town. It was ignored by the Central Pacific Railroad when they came through, and the railroad skipped San Juan and created Hollister instead, and that became the railhead. But San Juan has retained a certain kind of spiritual quality. It was a town on the Camino Real before the freeway was put outside, but it remains a place of distinct vibrations. But we consider it to be the center of a whole area. We're between Salinas and Gilroy, Watsonville and Hollister and the Central Valley, and so we're really a crossroads. When this super train comes through here and comes through Gilroy, you know, we'll be 2 hours from L.A. San Bautista. The rolling hills are classic California landscape, and it's still green around here most of the year. But the thing is that what appeals is the spirituality of the town to me, and it was the perfect place to establish the roots of a Teatro Campesino as a school. We train people here. You know, we teach them to be actors and writers and directors and producers and technicians very quietly on our own level. We're still in an old packing shed, but that's poetic justice to me. We're far more pack tomatoes and potatoes. We now pack dreams.
0: Man, that's so good. My oldest kid wants to walk between the missions as like a strange quixotic adventure, and maybe we'll start in San Juan. That seems like a good idea.
2: Come by San Juan.
0: Yes, exactly. Let's bring in Laura in San Jose.
3: Hi there. This is Laura Moore, and I was born about 10 years after you, Louis, in New York, a little upstate. Can you hear me?
0: Yeah, we can hear you.
2: Yes.
3: Okay, and so when I came of age in the late 60s, I said, I want to see what's going on in California, and I came. And then when I actually got the chance to move out here, it was 77, and as soon as I found El Teatro Campesino, it was where my heart was. I am a historian. I love that town. I love that theater. I took absolutely everybody, friends, family, visitors, everyone down to see the plays. Love them. I went every year to the mission for the events. I love the restaurants. I just loved everything about it. You are a part of my history. I am so honored to be speaking with you on the phone. It is probably one of the most important things about my living here.
0: Wow.
3: And I appreciate hearing your voice.
2: Thank you very much. You know, we're pleased to be here, you know, for everyone. We're still producing plays. You know, we've got a new show opening up in August, you know, Mummified Deer. And it goes on. You know, it's daily life for us. Our work is a way of life. And so El Teatro Campesino is a family of families, and it's a large family because we have extensions all over the country, but particularly into Southern California, where we just were actually, David and I, promoting this documentary, and we have a whole community there that in that megalopolis, you know, like in the Bay Area, that, mm-hmm. that relates to the work, and I find that very reassuring. California is my home in a mm-hmm. literal sense.
0: Yeah. Few more appreciations here, and I'm coming to you with a question out of it, David. A listener on Discord writes, I loved La Bamba. I was 11 and saw it in theaters. I can't remember if I was with my mom or some school friends. Everything disappeared when I was watching. It was absolutely captivating. I remember the passion and emotion.
4: Oh. Did we lose you?
0: Nice. I started work during the UFW boycott over 50 years ago, and I'm still active in Valley campaigns and sing the amazing songs from the farm workers movement that are fight songs for all working people. You've inspired us all. Gracias, si se puede. And Vicky writes, I first remember appreciating Luis Valdez while at San Jose State with the shrunken head of Pancho Villa and frequently attend the annual Christmas performances at San Juan Bautista. I love that the whole community was involved and included, and thank you for this incredible body of work. You know, I wonder, David, for you as, you know, millennial, next generation Mexican American, what has working on this documentary done for you personally?
4: Well, it's allowed me to, you know, think very deeply about my own family history and my place. I mean, like I mentioned before, I was raised in, you know, suburban North Texas. So I was far from the California Chicano history, you know, that people there grew up with. But also my dad is, you know, came to this country from Monterrey, Mexico. You know, when he was 21 years old. So we were sort of far away from a lot of this in a way that I, you know, always was proud of my Latino heritage. And, but I also had to figure out, well, where I fit into the world. And Luis was really, from early on in my life, a guiding light, especially as a storyteller. Mm. And so, when I started writing this film, I knew that I wanted to cover the span that we eventually did cover in the film. But what I didn't know is that this would become such a film about siblings and in particular Frank. So Luis's older brother, Frank, that he mentioned, you know, is this, a brother who took that quest for belonging that we all have.
0: Yeah, assimilationist direction, sort of.
4: Yeah. Exactly. Yeah. Because, you know, his approach, you know, Luis's approach was to say, I'm proud of who I am. Actually, who I am is what makes me American, and that's why I belong here. Frank's move was to say, okay, you know, the tortillas that I eat, the way that I talk, the way that I look, you know, the cars that I drive, that all can change. I can look like the American dream that we see, say, in the Hollywood movies, the white picket fence and, you know, this kind of thing. That's my path to belonging. He chose that path, and it became, you know, part of the core of the film, you know. And so, yeah, I just, you know, think about my own life, how my father didn't teach me Spanish, how, you know, it was just, I sort of started to reflect on his choices differently. I realized that, you know, because I've seen him discriminated against, you know, we've been walking in the store and people call him, you know, a slur. And I think what he was doing was protecting my sister and I in his own mind from, you know, being outsiders. And so this film, you know, helped me see that in a different light.
0: Yeah. Luis, go ahead, Luis.
2: just important that, that my brother and I, you know, again, we were prune pickers and apricot pickers in the Santa Clara Valley. And we saw the transformation. He participated in the transformation of Santa Clara Valley into Silicon Valley. And our dream was to become engineers. And he did. He went into aerospace. But, you know, again, when I was in high school, I remember going across the valley from east to west to see Barry and Associates and Fairchild. And Associates.
0: Oh, wow. Yeah.
2: They had just invented the microchip. And so this story of this and this documentary really talks about our life as farm workers, but also participating in the transition of the Santa Clara Valley to Silicon Valley and into the digital age. My brother got caught up in the gears of all of that. But it is possible to survive. It's possible for all of us to maintain our dignity and still help our community. And so I'm very grateful that David was able to deal with my relationship to my brother. It's an homage to his life. I loved him. He was my hero. He was my role model until he wasn't. And then we had problems. But
0: well, then it sounds like you became his in a sense.
2: What is it?
0: You became his in a sense towards the end of his life. It sounds like.
2: In a sense, yes. Yeah, it, he could have been an actor too, you know. I could have been a physicist. He could have been an actor. He could have been an entertainer. We were brothers, you know, with interchangeable talents. But in any case, that story is documented and dramatized in American Pachuco. And it's the story of everyone with their siblings and their survival stories as well.
0: Yeah. I got to ask you one last thing, which is just about Edward James Olmos's voice. Did he always have that voice? Or did he walk in to be cast and he just sounded like that right off the jump?
2: Actually, we had to develop, you know, El Pachuco. He at the beginning he wasn't sure what I was asking for, so I took him through some physical motions and he had a flash. He said, "Oh, isometrics. You're doing isometrics." So he was able to take the stance of the Pachuco because he had it physically in his body. But beyond that, you know, he was born and raised in Boyle Heights in East LA. So he saw Pachucos also growing up. And that's the Mecca, you know, Pachuquismo in LA. And so it was not unfamiliar to him. It was very familiar. And he was able then to lower his voice. You know, he has a killer instinct. He's a tremendous actor. He's like Lou Diamond Phillips, both of them, you know, a lot of heart. They're still with this documentary. They've been touring with us, you know, as a service really to the idea behind the work. Eddie is a community organizer as much as an actor. And so he's a force in Hollywood that we need. And Lou Diamond Phillips is turning out to be just a similar force. You know, he lives in New York. But I've loved working with both of them and meeting them both in panels. We discussed the movie, and they both contributed their souls.
0: Lou Diamond Phillips and Tommy Chong, definitely honorary Chicanos in my heart, for sure. we have been talking about the new documentary. You can go see it starting tomorrow, Friday, July 31st, cinemas across the Bay Area. We've got a link to find screenings near you on our website, kqed.org/forum. We have been talking with Luis Valdez, of course. Thank you so much, Luis.
2: You're welcome. You're welcome, Alexis.
0: And David Alvarado, thank you so much, director of American Pachuco, the legend of Luis Valdez. Thank you.
4: My pleasure.
0: Thanks so much. Stay tuned for another hour of Forum Ahead.
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6: Sounds like a bad traffic situation in the North Bay, so let's go to Elaine Leung. She has details about a SIG alert in Nevada.
7: Good morning, Dave. Yes, just getting off the phone. Spoke with CHP. Major situation with freeways closed in Nevada, 101. A full closure at 37. Highway 37 also shut down at 101. It's all because of a crash that occurred originally in the southbound direction heading for 37. Power lines were knocked down. They are in the freeway lanes, and that has sparked a grass fire off to the side. So lots of emergency crews on scene. Avoid the area. Again, 101 and and 37. 37 at 101 are closed. Elaine Leung for KQED.
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0: From KQED in San Francisco, I'm Scott Schaefer in for Mina Kim. Coming up on Forum, the rise of authoritarianism in the United States has many Americans wondering, what can I do to stop it? Protest? Vote? Boycott? Does any of it make a difference? For their new book called On Courage, investigative journalist Julia Engwin and political strategist Ami Fields-Meyer interviewed more than 100 dissidents from around the world, asking how they overcame fear, protected themselves against intimidation by authoritarian regimes, and persuaded others to join their cause. We'll talk to the authors about the practical lessons they uncovered and why they think courage is not innate, but learned. That's next after this news.
1: Live from NPR News, I'm Lakshmi Singh. The U.S. is coming off a quarter of a slowdown in economic growth as consumer inflation remains high, according to new government data out today. More from NPR's Scott Horsley.
2: A new report from the Commerce Department shows the U.S. economy grew more slowly in April, May, and June than during the three previous months. Gross domestic product grew at an annual rate of 1.5% during the second quarter. Consumer spending remained strong, but investment grew more slowly. Consumer prices in June were up 3.7% from a year ago, according to the Commerce Department's inflation yardstick, which is closely watched by the Federal Reserve. Despite stubborn inflation, the central bank decided to leave its benchmark interest rate unchanged. There's mixed news from big tech companies. Microsoft reported better-than-expected profits, but Facebook's parent, Meta, fell short of forecast amid big spending on artificial intelligence. Scott Horsley, NPR News, Washington.
1: President Trump says he may temporarily withdraw Todd Blanche's nomination for U.S. Attorney General in the face of at least two Senate Republican holdouts. Senators John Cornyn and Tom Tillis, both of whom are leaving Congress after this year, are pressuring Blanche to promise in writing that President Trump won't receive broad tax immunity or secure a compensation fund widely viewed as a slush fund for allies in his lawsuit settlement with the IRS. A Senate committee was poised to decide today on whether to recommend the interim AG stay on permanently, but that vote's been delayed. Another Senate committee has advanced a different Trump nominee to lead the Centers for Disease Control and Prevention. Here's NPR's Ping Wong.
3: It's been a long time, almost a year, since the CDC had a Senate-confirmed director, not a temporary or an acting one. Now it's on the cusp. The Senate Health Committee voted to advance the nomination of Dr. Erica Schwartz to a full Senate vote. Senator Bill Cassidy, a Republican from Louisiana, chairs the committee.
4: America is facing serious public health challenges. Children are dying and being hospitalized from diseases that could be prevented with a vaccine.
3: After a rocky appearance before the committee earlier this month, Schwartz ultimately got yes votes from all the Republicans on the committee and from one Democrat, Senator Tim Kaine from Virginia. Ping Huang, NPR News.
1: A new administration rule says asylum officers can send certain cases directly to immigration court, part of an effort to reduce a backlog of asylum applications. NPR's Jimena Bustillo took a closer look.
5: I analyzed immigration court data that shows asylum approvals are at their lowest rate in two decades. The White House has declined to respond to this, but in April, it promoted record low asylum approvals at immigration courts. In that statement, the White House said that they have replaced activist judges who, quote, slow-walked deportations and granted asylum at sky-high rates.
1: NPR's Jimena Bustillo reporting. 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
6: Live from KQED News, I'm Brian Watt. Santa Clara County is urging residents to avoid mosquitoes after two people tested positive for West Nile virus. Dr. Krishna Sarasi is with the county's public health department. He says both patients are recovering at home and experts are still determining if they contracted the virus in or outside the county.
7: The reason why this is a big public health concern is because there is no particular treatment for West Nile virus. Really, the best thing we can do is prevent infection in the first place.
6: West Nile is a mosquito-borne illness with no vaccine. Every year, around 1 to 6 people in the county contract it, but most recover quickly. To decrease the spread, the county's advising residents to dump containers with stagnant water and report any sightings of dead birds, which could indicate the virus has infected the area. Three ballot measures aimed at streamlining San Francisco's charter have qualified for the November ballot. The measures have the backing of Mayor Daniel Lurie, who has dubbed the legislative package the Cleanup City Hall Act. He spoke to reporters Wednesday in Noe Valley in front of a public toilet that became infamous for the cost and expense involved in building it.
8: These reforms will help fix that broken bureaucracy by modernizing city contracting and stomping out corruption.
6: The measures would give the mayor more power to hire and fire more department heads and give the city administrator sole authority over purchasing laws. They would also make it harder for future measures to qualify for the ballot. I'm Brian Watt, KQED News.
9: 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It's turned mostly sunny in the Bay Area. Most of the cloud cover has cleared the coast. Look for highs today in the 60s to the low 90s inland. And along the coast, the beach hazard statement still in effect through Saturday afternoon for high surf, sneaker waves, and rip currents. Bay Area high 60s to the low 90s. Sacramento hot today, a high of 96.
0: This is Forum. I'm Scott Schaefer, in for Mina Kim. Since Donald Trump returned to the White House, thousands of people across the country have participated in No Kings protests or other kinds of nonviolent demonstrations of opposition to the rising authoritarianism coming from the Trump administration. At the same time, some wonder whether it makes a difference or what else can be done to register objections to the administration's policies around immigration, deportation, or more. Well, for their new book titled On Courage, investigative journalist Julia Angwin and political strategist Ami Fields Meyer interviewed more than 100 dissidents from around the world to hear what they did and what they learned about resisting the heavy hand of repression around the world, from Russia and China to Venezuela, to assess how those lessons and tools might be applied here in the United States at a time that so many basic freedoms are being threatened. Ami and Julia, welcome to Forum.
10: It's great to be here.
11: Thank you.
0: Let me begin with sort of a personal question, because I understand this book began as kind of a personal project for both of you. Describe a little bit more about that, Ami.
11: Julia, as you said, is a journalist. I have worked in politics and government for a long time. But when the 2024 election happened, it became clear to both of us from our unique vantage points that the democracy as we know it was beginning to change. The mood certainly was changing, but also even the tools that many of us use in a democracy, elections, courts, litigation, legislation, everything began to feel less meaningful because we had a person who had come to office who had essentially promised to govern as an authoritarian. So Julia and I both felt like our threat models for what it means to live in a country like this had changed, had evolved, and that we were going to need new tools. Not just that we would need new tools, but that the people around us, to be engaged in politics in a world where everything felt a little bit more fearful, where risk entered the equation more and more, where speaking out very quickly at the beginning of the Trump administration in your workplace or university setting began to carry more risk, required a new set of tools. And so we actually just began calling people all over the world, people who had faced repression, who had come from authoritarian societies, not because we felt like what was happening in the United States was exactly the same, but that it was time to learn a different language and a different language of activism. And that's how this project began.
0: Yeah. Julia?
10: Yeah, as Ami said, we're kind of an unlikely duo for this, to be honest. Like,
0: how did you pair up?
10: Yeah, I mean, I'm a tech investigative reporter. I grew up here in the Bay Area in Palo Alto. I learned to code in fifth grade and went on to cover the tech companies for decades. And I had a real model in my mind. I started covering the tech companies thinking that would be like this empowering force. I then, you know, pivoted towards chronicling the harms and the way they were abusing their power. And I knew Ami through tech policy world because he was doing policy in the White House. And so we met at like an AI conference and then we sort of kept in touch. And when I woke up in the morning after the election with this thought about we need a new threat model. I knew Ami was at the Harvard Kennedy School at the Ash Center, where dissidents basically, when they've been kicked out of their country, they go to the Ash Center
11: Dissident vacation.
10: It's a dissident vacation. You know, they write a paper, they study democracy. And so I was like, Ami, you're with all these dissidents. Like, can we start asking them questions? Like, can you just grab some of them and bring them in on a Zoom? So we really started with this curiosity of like, what were they going to tell us? And it was really interesting for me because I think as a reporter, oftentimes I might go into a project thinking, I know what I'm going to try to find out. In this case, I didn't really have a hypothesis. I was just like, I want to know everything that they want to tell us.
0: Hmm. How hard was it, Ami, to get them to open up and tell you what they did, what they learned?
11: Well, it's funny, you know, at the beginning of the administration, we started interviewing people from, as you said, Scott, yeah, everyone from Venezuela to Russia and beyond in the early days of Trump. I mean, our first interview was January 20th. It was an inauguration day. And at the beginning, the response to the premise of the project, which was Americans have something to learn from foreign dissidents, from these people was, I would say, light scorn. People felt, that's cute. You know, that's
0: like, you don't know how good you have it.
11: Yeah. Like, you know, these two Americans were suddenly interested in our struggles. That's adorable. And so that was actually a genuine challenge at the beginning. It wasn't as much that people didn't want to share. It was that they would share, but they felt that they were doing so in a more theoretical way. That changed very rapidly. I would say by the end of March, by the time it had become clear that students were being rounded up for deportation and law firms were being coerced into these agreements and other things like that, the tenor of those conversations changed. And we started hearing from people really with very rapid fire advice. It was very important to us to tell stories, in a way that kept people safe. And there were moments where, we needed to be sensitive to the specific stories that people told and some of the details of them. But I will say that over and over again, we were surprised, I was surprised at least, that people who had done courageous things wanted to talk about them, not because they wanted to have their stories told as much as they wanted people to learn the lessons that they had learned.
0: And yet you write in the book that some of them sort of were uncomfortable with the notion that they were courageous.
10: Mm-hmm. Yeah, actually everyone wanted to be called not courageous. And most people, actually everybody said they're not a dissident. So we...
0: Why?
10: You know, dissident is a weird word. It implies a negative thing. It's like I'm against something, right? And one of the insights that we had talking to these people is that they were acting on their values for something, right? They were essentially like, look, I have these values. And, you know, we profile, for instance, we opened the book with a civil rights lawyer in the Housing and Urban Development Department in D.C. And he had been enforcing the Fair Housing Act. And that was his job. And then when the administration came in and told him, like, we want to transfer you to other duties, like, and they were going to dismantle his whole office, he was like, I can't allow this to happen. Like, my job is to enforce the civil rights law, and we need to enforce these laws. So in his mind, he was just acting on his values. Now, the world around him had changed, so it looked like he was a dissident, that he was saying no. But his perspective was a positive. So it was an interesting conversation where, and he also said, I'm not courageous. I'm just doing what I have to do, what needs to be done, right? And this was, everyone sort of said it that way, which is like they felt called by their own values to this work. So we struggled a little bit with the word because it was hard to choose a word that the people you're covering didn't like, but it also just has a shorthand effect for political courage that we couldn't find a good substitute for. So we sort of apologized to all of them on that we are using this word, but we write in the book, like we know that they don't actually recognize it. They see themselves more as acting in service of their values.
0: Yeah. So, Ami, as you began talking to these folks, what were you hoping to get? Were you looking for, I think in the book you say you were looking for tools that were practical, spiritual, and strategic. So all of the above, like, and any lessons you could glean that might be applicable to this time we're living in now in the United States?
11: Yeah, it's easy when you're writing the introduction of a book to say what you were looking for, I think, and that's true to some extent. We were really looking for hope. I mean, it was a very, very dark moment for certainly for the people who were being ripped away from family members, and but those of us who were just witnessing it, it just felt different. Certainly we have a history in this country of political repression, but this just feels and felt like a different class. So what we did find as we began talking to people, you know, we began maybe asking, I think the questions that we were asking were more technical. We were asking for spycraft. You know, how do you make sure that if you're trying to go to a protest that you can stay safe? How do you make sure that the government that we know is surveilling us won't use our data in nefarious ways? And what we found instead, there is stuff in the book about those things, different passcodes, different apps, different procedures. But the reason that we use the word spiritual is because over and over again, people came back to community everywhere. And the book is really a taxonomy of dissent. How is it that when you have what we call in our book a moral collision, a moment where you realize that your inner values are not matching with what's happening on the outside, something's going on in your office, something's going on in your country, you feel the need to speak out, why is it that people actually do that? What empowers people to contravene what is, I think, a very natural instinct, which is just to put your head down? And what we find over and over again is it's other people around you who feel the

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1: You feel like, wow, this is really becoming more relevant here. It's not a stretch. I mean, Ami said, I think March of 2025. Was that true for you as well?
2: Yeah, absolutely. I think, as we saw, the way authoritarian plays out these days is that it's not usually sort of like the dramatic military coup that you think of from history books. It's the eroding of democratic institutions. So you still have elections, but they're not free and fair. You still have the media, but it's biased. You still have the courts, but they're stacked. And so as, you know, we saw DOGE coming in and really just aggressively trying to destroy these institutions, we realized that this was the moment where we're like, okay, it's on a speed run right now.
1: Yeah. All right. We are going to continue our conversation about the new book, On Courage, How to Be a Dissident in an Age of Fear, with Julia Angwin and Ami Fields-Meyer. And we'd love to hear from you. 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
3: Nice day out in the garden today around the Bay Area. Look for mostly sunny skies. Highs in the 60s, warmer inland, lower 90s are forecast today. It's hot in the garden in Sacramento. Look for a high of 96.
1: And welcome back to Forum. I'm Scott Schaefer, here this hour for Mina Kim. We're talking with investigative journalist Julia Angwin and political strategist Ami Fields-Meyer. Their new book is called On Courage, How to Be a Dissident in an Age of Fear. And we'd love to hear from you. When have you taken a personal risk to protest a government or to fight for a principle? How have you found the courage to join or maybe even lead a political movement? Or what stops you from participating in some of these protests? 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We're at KQED Forum, or do it the old-fashioned way. 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Again, 866-733-6786. You profile a lot of people in the book, why don't we just maybe choose one, and this is a pseudonym, actually. Her name is, I'm looking for her name, Adriana Gomez. She had started off as a Hugo Chavez loyalist in Venezuela. Describe her situation and how she evolved to become a dissident, Ami.
6: This is a woman in the working class outskirts of Caracas. And we wanted to talk to her because this is a person who is kind of a MAGA loyalist equivalent. This is a person who felt, she said that for many, many years, she was so connected to the populist movement of Hugo Chavez and then inherited by Maduro, that she had a sticker on the door of her house, of her home, that said, if you don't love Chavez, you don't love your own mother.
1: Wow.
6: It's very deep. This is intense. And what happened was, it wasn't like intellectual arguments about why socialism didn't work or something like that, that moved her. It was the fact that in the mid-aughts, she, I guess in the teens, 20-teens, there was an economic crisis. She could no longer feed

0: her family. She was the beneficiary of a lot of patronage, political patronage and otherwise. Because she was a party loyalist, they helped her get jobs, they helped her get on the food lines, they helped her get the things that she needed. But she realized that that wasn't enough anymore, and so she began speaking out against the government. And like Julia just said before, it wasn't that she was a dissident, it was that she was a mother. It was that she was a person who wanted to care for her children and other children in the community who she thought weren't getting what they needed. And so she began to speak out at extraordinary personal risk. She's one of the very few pseudonyms that we use in the book, you know, and because of what's going on in this country right now. She was blacklisted, her social life dried up, and she got a tip at one point from the police that someone she knew inside the police, that she had to basically flee and go somewhere else. But when you ask her whether she regrets it because her life has changed, she says something very similar to what Paulo Sodabe said, the HUD lawyer, which is, this is just who I am. If, you know, consequences come what may, this is the person who I am.
1: I'm curious, like, what does she think of what's happening there now with Maduro in prison awaiting trial, snatched in the middle of the night by the Trump administration?
0: I haven't spoken to her since then, actually, and I will say it's become much more challenging to get a hold of her and other political dissidents inside Venezuela.
1: Yeah. Did you hear anything from any of the dissidents? And I assume you're still in touch with some of them, right? At the Kennedy School or elsewhere. You know, how, because there is this, you know, I mean, Cuba is also a repressive country. We've seen Russia, we've talked about a little bit, China as well. I mean, do any of these dissidents see any upside to what the tact that the Trump administration is taking with people like Maduro?
2: I think there's moments, right, where, if we had been able to reach,
0: Adriana,
2: we might have been able to ask her that, right? And there's certainly, different feelings within the Venezuelan community about whether that was advantageous to their cause. I think right now, post earthquake, there's, you know, just so much trauma there that it's hard to know.
1: Yeah.
2: But I would say that, like, one thing that was confusing about this was that the data about what sort of works in fighting authoritarianism that we rely on, that the political science and movement scholarship relies on, all is premised on a world where the U.S. is an actor on behalf of democracy, right? And so there is a sort of interesting question of what does that world look like in a world where this country is actively not promoting democracy. And I think we just don't know what that looks like, right? There a lot of dissident movements have had, you know, interventions that were helpful from the U.S. But it's also worth noting the U.S. has also been on the wrong side of that many times, particularly in Latin America. And so, you know, it might be a net neutral.
1: Well, and with Venezuela, the motivations are very unclear. They seem to be economic getting their hands on the oil, right?
0: Yeah. Absolutely.
1: Did any of the dissidents you talked to say, you know, they felt that they had just paid too big a price for what they did?
2: It's interesting. When we heard about regrets, it was not along those lines. The regrets were not about their own personal sacrifices. Even though we talked to people who were in prison and in gulags and, like, really terrible situations, were tortured, the regrets were actually much more along the lines of, I wish I had been able to build a bigger coalition. I wish I had figured out a way to expand the community that I was in. The problem with dissident movements in general is just that their success is based entirely on numbers. You have to get to a kind of an overwhelming size. And what that means is making some really unlikely coalitions, oftentimes people you don't feel awesome about. But that is the key to success. And I think we heard much more about that and what they wish they had done to reach out to groups that they weren't as closely aligned with, but shared one common goal.
1: What would be an example of that, either in one of those countries or even here, where, you know, sort of the enemy of my enemy is my friend sort of situation?
0: There are a lot of examples of this. There are very few examples of countries that have walked away, that have turned around a democratic backslide in the last number of years, that haven't done so with a massive, strange bedfellows, non-traditional coalition. And so actually, we have example after example. And so I'll give the example of Poland, where you see, I wouldn't, maybe not enemy of my enemy is my friend, but in Poland you have judges who are getting together, who have never been politically active, who are getting together, with religious figures, and the heads of religious movements and denominations. In a, we talked to a guy named, Nathan Law, who was one of the leaders of the Hong Kong Umbrella Revolution. He was a student protester, a student leader. And there were, in as much as we see in the American sort of broad left, broadly construed, lots of different approaches to fighting the Chinese dominance over Hong Kong. Some believed in what they just call self-determination, which is a broader definition. Some believed in total independence. These are basically like political tribes. But that is a movement that ultimately found a way to march shoulder to shoulder together. Now, what you'll notice, as Julia has sort of alluded to, is that a lot of the places that we profile in the book have lost. It's weird to be writing a book about democracy and how to save democracy at a moment when democracy is on the decline in the world, right? Liberal democracy is now the least common form of government on earth. Three out of four people in the world are living on some, under some form of autocracy. And the United States itself has actually lost its status as liberal democracy, according to the VDEM Institute. But what we see, over and over again is that And I'll give one more example, which is the most prominent one right now, which is Hungary, that has been successful recently. You had in Hungary, where Peter Mayer was finally able, after 16 years, to defeat Viktor Orban, you really saw everybody from purple-haired college students in Budapest to what would sort of be, we would consider in the people in the farmland, in the countryside, MAGA equivalent folks, all get together for this opposition figure to basically say no, no to corruption and no to Viktor Orban. So this is something we see over and over and over again.
1: Do you feel like corruption you mentioned, it seems like, you know, here in the U.S., there, corruption is beginning, you know, with, you know, more reporting, especially from the New York Times about Trump's wealth and how much money he's accumulated in the past year and a half. But also, you know, to what extent is it economic circumstances? Because, you know, here we're also hearing the Democratic Party talking about affordability, you know, and kitchen table issues. I mean, is it those very personal things? Because corruption is a little bit remote, right? It doesn't it's a little harder to connect the dots.
2: Yeah, authoritarianism is about stealing your money and stealing your rights. So that's what the game is. And then the blame game is to find a marginal group that you say they're the ones who actually stole your money and your rights, and let's, you know, persecute them. And the thing that works often in, like, particularly Hungary, the anti-corruption movement there that was successful was both abstract in the sense of, like, okay, this guy is taking all this money, but it was also very personal. There was a independent media outlet that managed to, like, survive all of the censorship, Direct 36, and they did these YouTube reports about how Viktor Orban and his kids had enriched themselves and the homes that they owned and the cars they drove. And, like, this was really enraging to a population who had seen their own standard of living steadily decline, right? And so it turns out that kind of argument really does work, but it has to be paired. It's both your own personal circumstances and the fact that they are enriching themselves at your expense.
1: Yeah. If you're just joining us, we're talking with a couple of journalists, investigative journalists, Julia Angwin, political strategist Ami Fields-Meyer. They interviewed more than 100 dissidents from around the world for their new book. It's titled On Courage. We'd love to hear from you. We're going to go to the phones in a second. 866-733-6786 is the number. 866-733-6786. And let's start in San Francisco. And Colin, welcome.
3: Good morning.
1: Hi, go right ahead.
3: I was curious whether you had interviewed any of the Palestine Action protesters in the United Kingdom. It seems to me that the images I see of pensioners being arrested simply for holding up signs saying that they support a nonviolent political movement, that just seems very authoritarian. It carries a message, I guess, across that... You know, even in liberal democracies, criticism of certain governments, such as Israel's, is still forbidden.
1: Yeah. Julia?
2: Yeah, I think we don't have to even look to the UK to look at the issue of government crackdown on nonviolent protests, particularly on the topic of advocating for Palestinian rights. We had, you know, obviously a huge crackdown on campus protests just 2 years ago here in the United States, and we talk in the book about all sorts of young people who are trying to advocate for a better world, and they are really been crushed by the fact that they were not supported, right? There was not the left honestly did not come out to support the campus protesters and allowed that to be shut down. And that is a real blow generally to the anti-authoritarian movement in the United States and other across the world, because student protest is always the vanguard of these anti-authoritarian movements. And so having our students sort of taken off the board is means that the No Kings protests you see now are also a lot of gray-haired people, right? And so we need as a way to bring those students back into this movement.
1: So what you're saying, because, you know, before the show we were talking about this criticism of these protests, like, where are the young people?
2: Yeah.
1: And you're saying, you know, where were the older people when they were protesting on campuses in a sense?
2: Exactly. I mean, they were doing nonviolent protests. They were doing what protest is supposed to be, right? The nonviolent protest is, first of all, protected in our Constitution. Our speech rights are protected. But also, it turns out it's the most effective form of resistance. You know, if you look at Minneapolis and the success that they had there, that was because those people who are protesting their neighbors being snatched off the street remained nonviolent in the face of a lot of state violence, right? And ultimately, that was unsupportable because the state was too embarrassed. They didn't have the public support to continue their violence against the nonviolence protesters.
1: Yeah. I'm going to give out the phone number again if you want to join our conversation, 866-733-6786. You can also email your comments and questions to forum@kqed.org. We're talking with Ami Fields-Meyer. He's a political strategist and senior fellow at the Harvard Kennedy School, also served in the White House as a senior policy advisor to Vice President Kamala Harris, and Julia Angwin, investigative journalist and New York Times contributing opinion writer, also involved as a founding director of the Independent Media and Audience Project at the Kennedy School at Harvard, Pulitzer Prize winner as well. Very nice. Let's go back to the phones. And Liz in Burlingame, you are next. Welcome.
4: Hi, guys. Thanks for the program. I just wanted to ask about the semantics, of this whole thing. I wonder if the term revolution or revolutionary is more inspiring than, you know, dissident. So I'd love to hear your comment on the word revolution. Also, I've noticed, I'm a teacher, I've noticed that kids are kind of tired and sick of it all, and many of them are inspired to do something, but they just feel so overwhelmed, and maybe that, as to your last comment, that might be why, you know, students are kind of not as showing up as the silver-haired folks.
1: How old are your students? I'm curious. Like, are you talking about college, or...?
4: I have students, I used to teach middle school, but they're off in college, you know, I have some in college now, talk to them, and I have my own 20-something students, children of my own, and also students, but they're, you know, they're all kind of like, oh, God, we're so tired of this, you know, it's exhausting for them. as far as what I do, you know, I try to post, I try to talk to people, I try to, you know, internalize this and then express it as best as I can. And I just feel so helpless as well. But I do try to do things. I worry a little bit about that sometimes, you know, am I going to get, you know, surveilled? I don't really care at this point in my life because I want to speak my truth. Mm-hmm. The other thing I wanted to mention, too, is just briefly, how can we use television and movies to inspire us? I'm thinking specifically like epic movies like Lord of the Rings or, you know, Star Wars or any of those that really kind of motivate us to, you know, fight the bad guys and literally one person or two little people can make such a difference,
1: yeah,
4: you know, by taking the ring to Mordor, et cetera.
1: Yeah, thanks for the call, Liz. Appreciate that. Revolutionary, is that more inspiring?
0: Well,
1: you're on our 250th anniversary of the founding.
0: I think it's a great question, and I actually think those first two questions are connected. The question about whether revolutionary or revolution is more inspiring and the question of young people. Part of the reason that young people, as Julia began to allude to, that young people are less perhaps seem less engaged at this moment, is the repression that they've seen. But the other thing is they've gotten less out of this democracy. The institutions that the Democratic Party and that an older generation is talking about saving or salvaging weren't serving them, or at least they, you know, many people perceive that they weren't serving them well to begin with. It feels hard to get a job. It feels hard to pay bills. There's a reason that affordability has become such an important watchword in our politics right now, in our local and national politics. So we do find over and over again in talking to folks that the dissidents, the quote unquote dissidents, and it's an interesting semantic question, are less, as we've said, are less interested in defining themselves by what they aren't and more interested in defining themselves by pursuing a vision. That's also how movements work. So I actually think that's a great point.
1: All right, let's hold right there. We're going to take a quick break. We can come back to that. We'd love to hear from you, our listeners. You can give us a call at 866-733-6786, 866-733-6786. What are your thoughts about this moment we're in politically and what you or your family or friends or coworkers are doing or thinking about to get involved or not? Give us a call, 866-733-6786. I'm Scott Schaefer in this hour for Mina Kim. We'll be right back.

0: Coming up tomorrow on Forum, e-bike crashes and injuries in California are increasing, finds a new study out of UC San Diego. And those injuries are not only more severe compared to ones from conventional bikes, they're disproportionately involving kids 14 and younger. We'll hear how doctors, lawmakers, and biking advocates are responding to the risks posed by e-bikes and by what some call e-motorcycles. We'll hear your take on how we can make our roads safer for all. 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Just search KQED Forum. Welcome back to Forum. Scott Schaefer here this hour from Mina Kim. We're talking about lessons learned from around the world by dissidents who opposed authoritarian regimes. For their new book titled On Courage, investigative journalist Julie Angwin and political strategist Ami Fields-Meyer interviewed more than 100 dissidents from around the world, and what they learned is in their book, On Courage. And you can email us if you'd like to join the conversation with your comments or questions. It's forum@kqed.org, or you can find us on social media, Facebook, Instagram, we're at KQED, or give us a call now at 866-733-6786. We have a few comments here from listeners, including Sal, who writes, I think the premise of this conversation is overblown. Even if I wouldn't vote for Trump, his administration is not the same as Russian authoritarianism. We have checks and balances in this country. What are your thoughts about that? How well are those checks and balances working?
1: The way authoritarianism works today is the political scholars call it competitive authoritarianism. And what they mean by that is that you still have elections and you still have a lot of the trappings of democracy, but that institutions of it are hollowed out, corrupted, biased. And what we are seeing right now is that this administration is attempting to do that hollowing out, right? They're trying to stack the courts and bias the media.
0: Intimidate judges.
1: And so all of the markers of competitive authoritarianism that the scholars point out, we are doing, which is why we just lost our status this year as a liberal democracy, according to the metrics kept by the people who track democracy in Sweden at the VDEM Institute. But the problem is that the caller is not wrong, or the right who wrote in, because it's hard to see that, actually. It happens in all these weird legal rule changes, and if you're not sort of on top of the political theory and scholarship, it can look like it's still a democracy. And we are not as far along as Russia, but we just don't want to get there. The point is we got to stop it before it gets to that point.
0: Yeah, I mean, in fairness, you're not saying we are at that point, but these are lessons learned from people who went through it. And, you know, we're not where we were 2 years ago in terms of freedom.
2: One of the benefits of the kind of authoritarianism that Julia just described is that it's more gradual. And so this is actually a point of hope. The fact that the caller who just called in believes that this is overwrought or overblown is a good thing. That means that we're not seeing some
0: of
2: the most dramatic
0: pieces.
2: Couldn't
0: it be like maybe they're underestimating what's happening?
2: Well, there are pros and cons here. Certainly, I believe that they're underestimating what's happening, and for the reasons that Julia just described, but also because Americans, and I don't want to speak about this particular caller, I'll speak in much broader generalizations, Americans tend to think of ourselves as separate from the world, hovering above the world, perhaps immune to some of the forces that I described before. And if those folks who weren't listening before, who are just tuning in, liberal democracy is really truly now is now the least common form of government on earth. And so we are not immune to those things. But what I do feel hopeful about, and what I do feel hopeful about in this caller's comment, is that because it happens gradually, because it's the slow hollowing out of these institutions, we do have more off-ramps. And we just saw, for example, that Hungary was able to drive off of one of those off-ramps, that elections were tilted in the way that they likely or perhaps will become in this country, although we hope not. But they were able to still have elections and win with such overwhelming force that they could drive off.
0: Here's another comment from Jay in Brentwood, who writes, I'm 71 and I retired just as Trump entered politics. My plans to relax and reflect became rallies and resistance. When I ask myself why I'm doing this, the best answer I can find is that while I don't know where history's headed, I want my daughter and granddaughter to know which side I was on at a time when taking sides was important. Did dissidents talk about that at all, the impact on their, you know, potential, how they want their children and grandchildren to think about them when they're gone or, you know, as they get older?
1: Absolutely. That was one of the top things that people said to us, was that they just couldn't live with themselves if they were not taking a stand. They wanted to model that for their children. They wanted to model that for themselves, for their own self-identity, right? I mean, turning away and so being complicit in the hollowing out of our democracy is something that a lot of people just were not willing to do. And I want to go back to the revolutionary question for a second, which is, like, most people do not describe themselves as revolutionary. They actually describe themselves as trying to get back to the thing we all agreed on, right? Like, the Soviet dissidents were actually just being like, we want to follow the constitution that was written. A lot of people here in the U.S., the No Kings, is really about, like, we want to follow the constitution we all already agreed on, right? Like, of course we should tweak it and there's some improvements, but we already did have an agreement and let's go back to that. So often the argument is not so much about creating something new as it is returning to something we had all previously shared as a value.
0: Yeah. You mentioned earlier in the hour, Julia, the word community and the importance of community. You write about that in the book. Here in the U.S., and I think in your book as well, you refer to Minnesota and what happened there, where there were two ICE fatal shootings by ICE agents, and essentially the protests drove out, forced a change of policy, temporarily at least, some changes in who was running various agencies and so on. But you also write about, you know, the importance of things like bringing a blanket, bringing some water, bringing, in some cases, the right shoes so somebody can get into an ICE detention facility.
1: Yeah. Yeah. I mean, one thing about this is, I think we started with this idea that dissidents are the man standing in front of the tank, that it's like a lot of physical courage and bravery. And that's certainly true. But there's also a huge part of it that is just caring for other people, bringing water to the families waiting outside of an ICE detention center who have to wait 8 hours to try to get in to see their loved one. And these are also acts of resistance, because you're resisting the authoritarian project. The authoritarian project in that particular case at an ICE detention center is they want to carry out mass deportations, but actually it's kind of a pain in the ass to have to bring legal cases against all these people and all that. So they're hoping that if they make their conditions miserable enough, they'll self-deport, right? Which is essentially complying in advance, right? That's what we're told by Timothy Snyder, right? Like, the most important thing is don't comply in advance. So we have to help people to resist the temptation to comply. And sometimes that just means helping to take care of them.
0: Yeah. And what about, I mean, getting others to join? Like, you have people who are very motivated to organize protests. Like, what did you learn from these dissidents about getting, you know, spreading the word, getting people motivated to join them in one way or another, not necessarily standing in front of a tank, but some of these other things?
2: So there's a study from the University of Arizona, sociologists in 2005, who were asking this question, which is, how do you get somebody? What is the leading determinant of getting somebody to take a risky political action, like showing up at a protest? And what they find is that it's not about education status. It's not about race. It's not about gender. None of those markers. The leading determinant is whether they have been asked. We see this over and over again in our reporting, and to your question about the blankets, these are students in Serbia who are currently protesting against their government, where there's a corrupt government, where they have been asked, because they're not going to be the ones, because these are students who are not going to be the ones who are going to stand as sort of blockade their university, just to show up and bring a blanket. And when they go and see what they've witnessed, they witness brutality, perhaps, against their fellow students, but they also witness camaraderie, and they become more invested and see themselves as part of that story. We see this over and over and over again, which is why one of the most important ways to get somebody involved, you would think, counterintuitively, you would think that it's just do something for them, do something for someone, then that'll get them involved in your campaign. The real thing to do is to ask them to do something for you.
0: Yeah. And also, Julia, you write about the importance of bearing witness.
1: Yeah. I mean, one thing about authoritarianism, which Ami referred to earlier, which is it's generally about a web of lies, right? Like, the idea is that, you know, we're winning the war, your prices are going down, right? Gas prices are cheaper, right? We're being told these things that objectively you can see with your eyes are not true, but it actually becomes really disorienting. And so writing down the facts and being truthful about them is itself an act of dissent. And Václav Havel wrote so beautifully about this, the Czechoslovakian dissident who led the Velvet Revolution that brought down communism there. He wrote about how the most sort of radical thing you can do when you have no power, you still have the power to tell the truth.
0: Let's bring some of our listeners in here, and let's go to Brad in San Francisco. Welcome.
3: Hi, my name's Brad Newsham, and I am the central organizer of the human banners that have taken place out at Ocean Beach for the last 20 years, and with a kind of a vengeance here on this in these last 16 months or 17 months. The conversation you're having is one that I and my team of unpaid volunteers have nonstop almost every day. About one, so many of the points, but how to get young people out to the beach, which is happening more and more. If you don't know what the human banners are, we get there early in the morning and we etch a message into the beach, into the sand. And later in the morning, we have hundreds to thousands of people show up. We had 7,000 people show up to fill in the lettering of "Trump must go now." Just in April, March.
0: And those images make their way around the world, you know, with drone photographs and so on, right? From above.
3: Thank you very much. I was hoping so much for one of them. But, and you did ask the question, how did people get into this? I got into it when, I was about 28 and I heard the phrase, a world that works for everyone. And I've kind of been an activist here and there ever since, and have been doing these events for 20 years. And I just want to say thank you for the show.
0: Okay. Well, thanks for listening, and thanks for organizing as well. Either of you want to comment on that, and, you know, just sort of the organic nature of some of these No Kings protests? I was in Palm Springs, happened to be in Palm Springs when there was one down there a few months ago, or maybe it was a year ago now. And it is surprising to see who shows up, not necessarily the people you'd expect at these protests, but, you know, people are definitely paying attention.
2: Well, I think that part of what that story helps to tell is the importance of not just giving people a job, as we just described, but also helping people see a broader strategy that they can plug into. This is something that we hear from a lot of the people who we call dissidents in our book. I'll give two examples of this. One is, we interviewed and profiled a woman named Nadia Al-Ali, who's a Brown University professor, who decided to, at great risk, she's a non-citizen of the United States, she's a professor of Middle Eastern Studies at Brown, and she decided at great risk to herself to testify against the government to try to help strike down the ideological deportation policy that was allowing people to be deported for their protected political speech. And one of the reasons that she decided to do that, one of the reasons that she decided, even though she could have been deported herself, the government refused to grant immunity to her, was that she understood that she didn't have to bring down the winds of authoritarianism herself. She just had to testify. It was one specific thing that she could do uniquely.
0: Yeah. And I think that's, you know, the thing many of us are asking ourselves, or many people are asking, like, what can I do that is specific to the situation? You're listening to Forum. I'm Scott Schaefer in for Mina Kim. There are also many examples, and you write about some of them in the book, Julia, here in the U.S. And you think about the civil rights movement is the obvious one, but there are many movements in the U.S. But at the same time, we're seeing a lot of those victories kind of eroded, you know, thinking of the Voting Rights Act is a key one, right? And, you know, you talk about these off ramps from authoritarianism. Elections is a big one. And, you know, as you said, Ami, there's some concern that this election is going to be fair or not. Are people going to be intimidated? Are they going to have access to the ballot? What advice might you have, or, you know, did the dissidents have for what people can do, you know, right now, between now and November, to ensure that people do have access to ballots and to the voting booth?
1: Yeah, I mean, the thing about fighting authoritarianism is that you have to do all the civil resistance, and you also have to win all the elections. So you have to fight on both fronts. So we have to ensure the best we can that the elections are fair and free. And that means we're going to need lots of people to be observing, right? Bearing witness at the polls. So that is a key job, to witness any sort of chicanery or violence.
0: Intimidation.
1: We're expecting to see intimidation. We're expecting to see military in, on the streets. And so we have to get out there, and honestly, keeping just being out there with your phone and filming it is actually a really important part of fighting authoritarianism.
0: Yeah, you know, you covered the tech industry for a long time. You mentioned, I mean, obviously, everyone having a camera has changed so many things around law enforcement and so on. But there's also a downside to this technology, right?
1: Yes, I mean, we offer some tips in the book about sort of just like what you can do to protect yourself, because it is important to use your camera as a tool of counter surveillance of the state and their actions, but it's also important to recognize that it can be used against you. So most people listening probably already know this, but you have to turn off the facial recognition and the biometrics so that the police can't just wave the phone in your face and unlock it. You can put a pin on your apps like Signal so that it can't be opened without the passcode. You should use encrypted apps. You could film. One thing that is important is when you're at a protest, to start a group, a Signal group of people who aren't there, and do your filming in there so that they are like getting basically live updates of what's going on. So there's a bunch of strategies you can do to keep yourself safer.
0: Yeah. Well, and there's also, you know, in terms of technology, all the disinformation and AI, some of these videos, these deep fakes, which are very entertaining in many cases. They're also, it's terrifying, you know, how they can be used by an authoritarian government or ones who are just even causing mischief from another country, right?
1: I mean, the thing is that it is ultimately a narrative war. So when you have an authoritarian regime, they always try to capture the media first, because the easiest thing for them is to build this web of lies where everybody just complies. That's the cheapest way to enact your lawlessness and your corruption.
0: Is that what we're seeing, for example, with the, you know, takeover of CBS?
1: I think that probably is, yeah. And I think it's interesting to note, though, that also the tech industry is essentially media, in the sense that they're the gatekeepers. They control your news feed. So in some sense, controlling those gatekeepers is even more important than controlling the outlets. So getting control of a TikTok, for instance, right, that just controls what you see in your feed. You could imagine a moment where, like, anyone who's putting up a video about something bad happening at the polls, it just suddenly doesn't show up in the algorithm, right? So those are really dangerous things for us, which is why we have to fight back with as much witnessing as we can and try to find other routes outside of the gatekeepers that could be blocking our content.
0: Yeah. You said earlier in the hour, Ami, that you're feeling hopeful. You know, I think you're smiling. I don't know if that's because maybe that's only half the story, but you know, what are you feeling hopeful? And what's going to fulfill the hope that you feel? I mean, it sounds like the answer really is that more people need to get involved and be witnesses, or, you know, join a community of protests, whatever it might be.
2: The best phrase that we came across in our reporting for this book is the phrase collective stubbornness. Americans are really, really, really good at the stubbornness part. We're not so good at the collective. In fact, the collective stuff can scare us sometimes. And we use that phrase, which comes from a scholar named Maria Stephan, because it is the marker of the kind of response, the kind of action that we need to see in this country. People need to gum up the works.
0: Throw sand in the gears.
2: And so what makes me feel hopeful is that we're seeing that. We're seeing that in everywhere from Los Angeles to Oakland to Minneapolis. And what we need now is more of it.
0: All right. We're going to have to leave it there. The book is called On Courage, How to Be a Dissident in an Age of Fear. Ami Fields Meyer and Julia Angwin, thank you so much for joining us.
2: Thank you, Scott.
0: Very important book. And you can buy it. You can hear it. And in fact, Rachel Maddow is, the voice of the audiobook. So if you prefer that, you can access it that way. Scott Schaefer here this hour for Mina Kim. I'll be back tomorrow at 10 a.m. Thank you so much for listening, for your comments, your questions, and have a great day.
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5: 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Back to Elaine Leung. She has details about that SIG alert now in Novato.
6: Dave, we have progress. We had about over an hour ago, the freeway had been fully shut down, 101 at 37, 37 at 101. Progress, what happened, there was a crash that occurred at about 9:20 this morning, and that crash took down power lines that fell into the roadway, and that sparked two brush fires both directions of 101. The fires are now out and getting the thumbs up now from CHP. Northbound 101 at 37, the freeway is open. However, traffic is jammed. Southbound 101, we now have two left lanes open. Elaine Leung for KQED.
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9: I'm Indira Lakshmanan. It's Here and Now. Coming up, with the U.S. and Iran trading heavy attacks and Saudi Arabia now launching its own strikes, is the Middle East on the verge of a wider war?
8: Also, Jay Clayton takes over as Director of National Intelligence. Interim DNI Bill Pulte has left that office greatly diminished.
10: It's almost half the size of what it was when Tulsi Gabbard came in about a year and a half ago.
9: These stories, and I take a tour of Here and Now resident chef Kathy Gunst's herb garden.
11: They are probably the easiest thing to grow, and it's expensive to be buying small little bundles of herbs.
9: Coming up, Here and Now.
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12: Live from NPR News, I'm Lakshmi Singh. A Georgia court is sentencing the father of a high school shooter to 15 years behind bars. Earlier this year, a jury convicted Colin Gray of second-degree murder for supplying his son with an AR-15-style rifle that was used in the 2024 shooting at Appalachie High School. Four people were killed, nine were injured. The shooter, Colt Gray, pleaded guilty and will serve life in prison without parole. Colin Gray's is a rare case of a parent being held responsible for their child's crimes in a school shooting. Tomorrow is the first day of school for Appalachie High. President Trump says he could withdraw Todd Blanche's nomination for attorney general after two outgoing Republican senators, Texas' John Cornyn and North Carolina's Tom Tillis, withheld their support for Blanche, currently the acting AG. Their opposition stems from the settlement of Trump's lawsuit against the IRS. Here's NPR's Daniel Kurtzleben.
13: Both senators wanted written guarantees regarding that settlement, which included a shield for Trump against tax audits, as well as nearly $1.8 billion for people claiming to have been targeted by the justice system. They said the DOJ wouldn't provide it. Trump posted on social media that he's prepared to pull Blanche's nomination until after Cornyn and Tillis leave office at the start of next year. He also boasted that he'd ended their careers. In response, Cornyn posted, quote, POTUS is mistaken if he believes concerns about the provisions in his tax lawsuit settlement are limited to me and Senator Tillis. Danielle Kurtzleben, NPR News, The White House.
12: More Middle Eastern countries are at risk of being drawn into the U.S.-Iran war. Kuwait and Jordan are reporting more Iranian missile attacks on their soil. Same may now be true for Egypt. Saudi Arabia has also entered the fight. Former U.S. Ambassador Michael Ratney speaks to risks facing the Arab Kingdom.
14: At this point, the Saudis don't want their energy infrastructure targeted. There could be damage to water desalination facilities.
12: The Federal Trade Commission is suing the popular telehealth company Hims and Hers, alleging mishandling of customers' health data. More on this from NPR's Sydney Lepkin.
15: The FTC, along with two states, California and Utah, are suing Hims and Hers. They allege that Hims and Hers misled customers by locking them into prescription plans as soon as they submitted medical intake forms before they could consult with a medical provider. And the FTC alleges Hims and Hers made it difficult to cancel the plans. It also alleges the company shared customers' sensitive health data despite advertising privacy to consumers. In response, Hims and Hers says the FTC ignored evidence it provided during the FTC's three-year investigation and, quote, contorts the law to try to manufacture claims. The company also reiterated its commitment to privacy in a statement on its website. Sydney Lupkin, NPR News.
12: U.S. stocks trading sharply higher this hour, with the Nasdaq up 2.5%. 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
16: Live from KQED News, I'm Brian Watt. The family of a woman who died after being held in the Marin County Jail is now filing a wrongful death claim. KQED's Brian Kranz reports.
17: According to the family's wrongful death claim, Tammy Manzanilla died on April 11th at a hospital in Greenbrae, where she was taken immediately after being held at the county jail. She was in her mid-50s. The claim alleges that county law enforcement chose to cite and release Manzanilla from the jail as a means to cover up her impending death after they ignored her deteriorating medical condition. Manzanilla's family has told reporters she was held for 18 hours in a sobering cell without medical attention, beginning 3 days before she died. In a statement, Marin County officials offered condolences to Manzanilla's family, but wouldn't comment further. I'm Brian Kranz, KQED News.
16: The Bay Area is set to heat up later this week. Inland areas could reach into the 90s, with some spots baking at triple digits. San Francisco and Oakland will stay relatively cooler, with temperatures in the 70s and 80s. Weather Service meteorologist Dial Hong says the hottest days of the week will likely be Friday and Saturday.
18: Closer to the bay, like around 5 degrees above seasonal average. Once we go inland, we're looking at temperatures around 5 to 10 degrees above the seasonal average.
16: Hong says temperatures are expected to drop from Sunday through Monday, but the heat is forecast to return by the middle of next week. Sports, the Valkyries lost by 2 in Phoenix to the Mercury. Bay FC lost 1-0 to Gotham FC. The Giants have hit the road. Tonight they start up in San Diego. They'll stay and play the Padres through the weekend. I'm Brian Watt, KQED News.
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1: When it comes to regulating AI, there's not much guidance from the federal government, but a group of teens is ready to take on the challenge of coming up with policy around AI in academics.
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3: 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This week in our Nature Unseen newsletter, the killer punch of the mantis shrimp. It's the fastest strike in the animal kingdom, and it works in tandem with their extraordinary eyesight. 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Weather Service says elevated fire weather threat existing across the interior North and East Bay Diablo Range the next several days. For the Bay Area, temperatures today, 60s to the lower 90s inland. Dangerous surf, sneaker waves, and rip currents. The beach hazard statement extended through Saturday along the coast. Hot weather inland starting tomorrow, upper 90s through the low 100s, forecast Friday through Monday.
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5: It's Here and Now. Parenting changes your brain, literally.
6: The brains of both new fathers and mothers seem to shrink.
5: Wait, don't worry. A slightly smaller brain isn't a bad thing. That's Darby Saxby, a psychology professor at the University of Southern California. She joined us earlier this month to talk about her new book, Dad Brain, The New Science of Fatherhood and How It Shapes Men's Lives. But there's more to her book that we wanted to follow up on. It's her argument that getting men into caregiving roles and careers helps everyone.
6: As more men are getting into fields like nursing, that actually raises the prestige and perceived desirability of those fields. So one reason I'm so passionate about fatherhood is because I think we could actually appreciate more the value of parenting for everybody, men and women, that does the hard work of raising kids.
5: Well, Here and Now producer James Mastromarino, one of our new resident dads, asked Saxby about the importance of caregiving roles.
6: I think care is a measure of what makes a good society, how we look out for each other, how we protect the vulnerable, how we teach our young. And I would argue that our society has undervalued care relative to its importance. So I think elevating the transformative power of care and looking at the ways in which our neurobiology adapts to make us sensitive caregivers helps us understand what an important part of human experience caregiving can be.
7: You know, give us some concrete examples. Why do you think we undervalue care?
6: Well, if we look at how we pay early child care workers and teachers relative to the importance of their jobs to society and to the well-being of children, I think it's pretty clear that we're not compensating caregivers as much as they contribute. And the same is true if you look at elder care, if you look at other kinds of sectors that focus on caring for others. And one reason that those sectors have historically been undervalued is because they've been seen as part of women's work. And I think because of the long legacy of sexism, we tend to see women's work as less deserving of high compensation. And as such, if you look at fields that are dominated by women, you often see lower salary levels. When men enter an occupational sector, salaries typically rise. In my book, I use the example of

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1: I'm Jeff Bennett on the next NewsHour. Leading democracy scholars call for an end to gerrymandering. We talk with them about their new plan. That's Thursday on the PBS NewsHour.
2: Hear the conversation and the latest news coming your way at 3 today, then Marketplace comes your way at 4.
3: The state of Maine produces about 80% of the nation's lobster, but it's facing a drop-off in licensed lobstermen.
4: No new licenses are issued generally until fishermen give up their licenses.
3: I'm Sabri Benishore, bringing fresh lobstermen and women to Maine. That's next time on Marketplace.
5: I'm Marisa Lagos on the next Political Breakdown. A conversation with the union leader behind California's proposed tax on billionaires. A proposal that split the labor community and angered much of the Democratic Party. Dave Regan is an almost singular force in state politics, so

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1: 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Over to Lori Sanders, KQED traffic out in Vacaville first.
2: And we do have a crash there, Dave. Eastbound 80 after Leisure Town Road. Two vehicles in this crash. The left lanes are blocked. Two more vehicles are moved over to the right-hand shoulder. It looks like CHP is on scene. Traffic slow back to 505. Caltrans has the left lane closed for emergency road work. This is in Orinda. Eastbound 24 between Camino Pablo and Acolanes. We have stop-and-go traffic back to the beginning of the Caldecott Tunnel. And in San Lorenzo, good news there. Southbound 8880 after Llewelling. Traffic has been cleared, a two-vehicle crash. Traffic still slow, though, back to Marina Boulevard. Lori Sanders for KQED.
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3: Full-on fury in the soccer world over plans to privatize the World Cup.
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4: I'm Marco Werman.
3: And I'm Carolyn Beeler. Cuba eases restrictions on some imports. Whether it makes a difference in the cash-strapped, energy-poor country, that is another matter.
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9: Live from NPR News in Washington, I'm Ryland Barton. President Trump says he may temporarily pull his nomination of Todd Blanche to be Attorney General. It comes after a pair of Republican senators sought assurances over a deal providing IRS immunity for Trump and a slush fund for his political allies. NPR's Ryan Lucas explains.
10: The president posted on social media. He offered a lot of praise for Blanche, called him a star, and he also took a couple of swipes at Cornyn and Tillis. Trump mentioned that he refused to endorse either of them. He said their political careers may have been ended because of that. I will add that Trump endorsed Cornyn's primary challenger this year. That was a big blow to Cornyn's bid for another term. Cornyn is leaving Congress at the end of the year. Tillis did not run for re-election. He is retiring at the end of the year.
9: NPR's Ryan Lucas reporting. Two federal appeals courts say the Trump administration cannot deny immigrants detained in the U.S. a chance for release on bond. The decisions from the California-based Ninth Circuit Court of Appeals and Illinois-based Seventh Circuit deepen a split between appeals courts over the mandatory detention policy. Under previous administrations, most non-citizens without a criminal record who were arrested inside the U.S. were allowed to seek a bond hearing while their immigration cases were pending. The father of a convicted school shooter in Georgia was sentenced to 15 years in prison today for providing the assault-style rifle his son used to kill four people and injure nine others. Georgia Public Broadcasting's Chase McGee reports.
11: Colin Gray was convicted in March of more than two dozen charges, including two counts of second-degree murder and two counts of involuntary manslaughter after his son Colt Gray opened fire at Appalachie High School in northeast Georgia. Judge Nicholas Prim handed down the sentence, addressing the victims' families in the room.
12: This only closes the legal chapter of this horror. The pain, the heartache, they continue. I understand that. I hope all of you know that this community loves you, and I ask that God gives you peace.
11: This week, the judge also sentenced Colt Gray, who's 16 now, to life without parole. For NPR News, I'm Chase McGee in Winder, Georgia.
9: New government data points to a slowdown in economic growth as inflation remains high. NPR's Scott Horsley reports.
13: A new report from the Commerce Department shows the U.S. economy grew more slowly in April, May, and June than during the three previous months. Gross domestic product grew at an annual rate of 1.5% during the second quarter. Consumer spending remained strong, but investment grew more slowly. Consumer prices in June were up 3.7% from a year ago, according to the Commerce Department's inflation yardstick, which is closely watched by the Federal Reserve. Despite stubborn inflation, the central bank decided to leave its benchmark interest rate unchanged. There's mixed news from big tech companies. Microsoft reported better than expected profits, but Facebook's parent, Meta, fell short of forecast amid big spending on artificial intelligence. Scott Horsley, NPR News, Washington.
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14: Live from KQED News, I'm Natalia Navarro. Thousands of San Jose City workers will vote next month to authorize a strike after negotiations with the city over a new contract have stalled. KQED politics correspondent Guy Marzorati has more.
15: City planners, librarians, and parks workers rallied at a strike school in downtown San Jose Wednesday night. They will begin voting on August 11th to authorize a strike, the same day that San Jose City Council returns from summer recess. Kyle Wong works on the grants team at the Department of Transportation. He says higher wages are a key ask.
16: As a resident here, I really enjoy living near where I work, but it is very hard to do so.
15: A city spokesperson says they remain committed to reaching, quote, fair, reasonable, and fiscally responsible agreements. I'm Guy Marzorati, KQED News.
14: PG&E says it's restored service to most of the 6,000 customers who lost power earlier today in Novato after a vehicle crash. As of around 12:30 p.m., the utility said less than 700 customers were still without power. The outage happened after a driver on Highway 101 veered off the road near the junction with Route 37 and hit a power pole. That pole brought down others on both sides of the highway, and the power lines started small brush fires. Both 101 and 37 were closed while crews repaired the lines and put out the fires, but both have now reopened. I'm Natalia Navarro, KQED News.
17: 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Diamond mining companies are struggling, lab-grown options are to blame, and that story is coming up in the first part of the world. It's 2:06, and this is KQED News.
3: This is The World. I'm Carolyn Beeler.
4: And I'm Marco Werman. Thank you for joining us this Thursday. Not even a month after this year's World Cup comes the buzzkill. European countries are threatening to boycott all FIFA competitions, including the upcoming Women's World Cup, over plans to partially privatize the event.
3: The announcement came after an emergency meeting that European soccer officials held today in Geneva. The fury directed at FIFA, the governing body for international soccer, follows plans announced this week to open its global competitions to investors.
4: The main company backing FIFA's plan is called Thrive Eternal. It's owned by none other than Josh Kushner, brother of Jared, the son-in-law to President Donald Trump.
3: Trump's relationship with FIFA President Gianni Infantino was a sideshow at this year's World Cup, which, of course, the U.S. co-hosted.
4: All 55 members of European soccer have endorsed the boycott threat, including Spain, which won the tournament and is set to co-host the 2030 Men's World Cup.
3: The World's Jerry Haddon kicks us off with this report from the French village of Ambron.
18: For a nonprofit, FIFA under Infantino has gotten really good at making money. Analysts estimate it raked in between $10 and $15 billion from the summer's Men's World Cup. But FIFA's president insists it can and should make more. In a video this week defending his privatization plan, Infantino said a richer FIFA would benefit soccer programs everywhere.
19: More revenue returned to the member associations means more investment in better pitches, stronger national teams, and more pathways for young girls and young boys everywhere in the world.
18: FIFA is comprised of 211 soccer associations around the world. Most have expressed fury over FIFA's proposal. The plan would open up 20% of the organization to private investors. FIFA says that influx of cash would be shared with leagues everywhere. But today, opposition to FIFA's plan was already building. The head of French soccer, Philippe Diallo, told French radio he had strong doubts.
20: Nous avons découvert à travers un communiqué de presse un projet.
18: I only learned about the idea from a FIFA press release, he complained. But if I've understood it correctly, he said, it involves creating some sort of private investment vehicle operating in parallel with the nonprofit. This raises a lot of questions for us, as it has for French fans.
21: Non, on n'est pas d'accord avec ce genre de choses-là. Puisqu'en fait, le sport, ça doit rester quelque chose de ludique.
18: At a lakeside beach today in the southern French Alps, a man named Stefan says he's against FIFA going commercial. Sports, he says, as he lays out his towel, should remain something fun and accessible to children and families. It's not just a business venture. Stefan says he doesn't want to give his last name out of privacy concerns. He's with his family. His son, Baptiste, pulls a soccer ball from a beach bag and calls me over.
22: À la base, le football, bah, c'est du sport. C'est, l'objectif, c'est de jouer un sport, une équipe contre une autre.
18: The goal is to play the sport, he says, one team against another. But now we have money and politics coming into play. There was that incident, he says, where Trump called Infantino to have a red card against an American player rescinded. Both Baptiste and Stefan say it rankles them that the Kushners, that is Trump's extended family, would be the main investor in the FIFA privatization. But they say they aren't surprised. Gianni Infantino has been cozying up to Trump for years now. Just last November, Infantino invented a new FIFA Peace Prize and gave it to the president.
23: There is also a beautiful medal for you that you can wear everywhere you want to go.
24: I'm going to wear it right now.
23: Okay, excellent.
18: Infantino and Trump claim to be close friends, but the guy bankrolling the proposed FIFA investments would be Josh Kushner. And like Trump's, the Kushner brand isn't doing so well these days in Europe. People in Albania have been on the streets since June by the tens of thousands, protesting against a different Kushner project, this one by older brother Jared, Ivanka Trump's husband. It envisions a massive hotel and resort on the Adriatic coast. The protests have that project on hold. The optics are not great, but FIFA is betting that the money will be, especially for smaller soccer associations. For backing its plan, FIFA has offered countries cash injections of $20 million. That's more than some countries spend on soccer over several years, but that offer disappears on September 19th. Some critics call this tactic strong-arming. The head of Spain's La Liga, Javier Tebas, said Infantino is buying votes ahead of FIFA elections this November. Whatever the motive behind it, the plan may now be backfiring. Matt Pearson covers sports for Germany's DW. He said today UEFA had one card to play, not playing in FIFA tournaments.
5: They, as I said, are probably the most powerful federation. They're the richest federation. They have the richest clubs. They had, you know, the majority of the quarterfinalists. A World Cup without Europe would be kind of unthinkable.
18: The ball is now back on FIFA's side of the pitch, where Infantino must decide if the beautiful game's commercial creep, including water breaks with ads and celebrity halftime shows, will continue with private funding, but with a tournament drastically reduced by Europe's threat of defection. For The World, I'm Sherry Haddon, en France.

0: Diamonds are forever. That tagline for De Beers Diamonds goes back to 1947. The industry itself, though, may not be forever. Over the past couple of years, the market for natural diamonds has been upended. Earlier this month, mining company De Beers announced it's temporarily closing its flagship mine in South Africa. And earlier this year, mining giant Rio Tinto closed one of its Canadian operations. The reason for these shakeups? Lab-grown diamonds. To learn more, we spoke with Pamela Danziger. She's a market analyst specializing in luxury goods and a contributor to Forbes. She explained that lab-grown diamonds begin with a tiny crystal seed from a natural diamond, then artificially created pressure forms the full diamond around that.
1: There's virtually no difference to the eye or in terms of the chemical and structural composition of a lab-grown diamond versus a mined diamond, but they come out significantly cheaper, like up to 50 to 90% cheaper than a mined diamond of a similar grade. And they are graded because they grow from a seed. There is variations in lab-grown diamonds just like there is in mined diamonds. All the same process has to be followed.
0: So what do you see among consumers? How do they view lab-grown diamonds compared to mined and natural diamonds?
1: The market is trying to, you know, reestablish mined diamonds, natural diamonds, as the quote-unquote luxury alternative because they do retain value and they're considered a long-term asset. But the fact is, you know, that lab-grown diamonds are so much more affordable to the consumer. So, you know, who's in control of this industry is really, I guess, the ultimate question. Right now, the consumer is pulling lab-grown diamonds along. Over 60% of the diamond central stones in a diamond engagement ring are lab-grown last year in the United States. This is a market that's really much more prominent in the United States than in other parts of the world.
0: Were lab-grown diamonds considered on par with mined diamonds when they started to develop them in a lab? Like, when did that start to change? Because it sounds like you're saying lab-grown diamonds have become the so-called serious purchase now.
1: They have. I mean, effectively. They've been around, you know, commercially available to the jewelry market for, you know, roughly 10 or so years. I've been following the development for a while. There was a lot of controversy about what do we call them? I mean, the FTC got involved. But, you know, because they are so much less expensive, they haven't really taken away a lot of market share because, you know, they're a less expensive part of the whole diamond ecosystem. At the same time, consumers really see the value in the lab-grown diamond versus the mined diamond, unless, you know, you're affluent and money's no object in the purchase.
0: Hmm. As you know, the diamond mining industry has increasingly come under scrutiny for some of its labor practices. I'm thinking of informal mines in South Africa with the Zama-Zama miners. There's virtually little oversight until there's a crisis. There are also accidents at official mines like the one last February in Kimberley, South Africa. How much have these labor conditions contributed to this shift?
1: Well, you know, the natural diamond industry has really tried to position themselves as supporters of, you know, families in Africa and so on. At the same time, you know, there's a huge environmental cost for all of that mining extraction. Plus, you know, natural diamonds run out. Mines, you know, all the value is extracted from them. Whereas lab-grown diamonds, there's no limit.
0: How much do you think those labor conditions for the miners is on people's minds when they're considering whether to buy diamonds? Like, has there been any marketing or sales analysis of why people opt for lab-grown diamonds and the reasons they give?
1: Well, you know, there's the perception of lab-grown diamonds are more environmentally responsible. I think the natural diamond industry pushes back on that a little bit. But I think there is a widespread perception that lab-grown diamonds are the more responsible choice. I think that the natural diamond industry is going to shrink smaller. By shrinking, they'll be less accessible. They'll be more highly valued, ultimately, in the luxury market, perhaps. But I think, ultimately, the consumer is voting for lab-grown diamonds, and it only makes sense.
0: So if you were advising someone purchasing an engagement ring for their partner these days, could you imagine advising them buying a naturally occurring diamond?
1: I wouldn't want to give Diamond advice. Like, I will tell you that
0: I put you on the spot for sure.
1: Yeah, well, if my husband and I were going to buy an anniversary ring of some kind, and I own both natural and lab-grown, I would opt for lab-grown diamonds myself. My niece, however, just got married, and the bridegroom for that purchase, he bought a natural diamond. So beauty is in the eye of the beholder, and it's really a matter of what's of value to the consumer and the customer.
0: Pamela Danziger is a market analyst specializing in luxury goods and a contributor to Forbes.
2: And now some new developments in several big stories we've been watching.
0: Search and rescue teams are busy in the aftermath of an earthquake in southwestern Japan, but officials say time is running out to find survivors in the wreckage. The 7.1 magnitude quake flattened buildings across the Kumamoto area on Tuesday. It also caused an explosion and partial collapse at a shopping mall. At least 25 people are now confirmed dead, a number that is expected to rise. Japan's military is bringing food aid to several of the hardest hit towns, which were left with no electricity or running water.
2: In Spain, authorities say extreme negligence was the likely cause of one of the wildfires there. The newspaper El País has reported the arrest of two men for allegedly welding in a forested area on a day when that type of work was banned because of the fire risk.
0: And across Africa, some are viewing the cuts in U.S. aid as an opportunity. That comes from the recent African Youth Survey, which interviewed almost 5,000 young adults in 16 countries across the continent. It found a quarter of young Africans believe aid cuts could have a positive impact by forcing Africa's own leaders to address pressing issues. In Ghana and Nigeria specifically, almost half of young people said they felt that way.

0: still to come, most electric vehicle batteries use lithium, which is expensive and hard to source.
1: Now China is mass-producing sodium-ion batteries, pointing to a future of more affordable electric vehicles.
2: As more and more countries will pick up this technology, I think they will get cheaper than lithium.
0: That conversation is coming right up.

0: Sponsorship of the KQED live audio stream comes from Stanford, where map lovers and transit buffs are invited to a special exhibit, You Are Here, which explores the relationship between transit maps and the identity of their subjects through August 21. 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
1: Ion batteries, a viable alternative to lithium ion. Experts in the field see it as a major step forward in battery tech, especially as global demand for batteries surges. That's what we're looking at in today's installment of The Big Fix, our series on the most ambitious ways people are working to tackle climate change. Magda Titirici is a professor in the Chemical Engineering Department at Imperial College London. When we spoke, I asked her to first explain the difference between sodium and lithium ion systems.
2: So a lithium-ion battery has a lot of critical minerals. It has graphite, and China controls 97% of the graphite worldwide production. You would also have lithium, which is a critical mineral, cobalt, which is also very critical, and nickel. In a sodium-ion battery, you don't have any critical minerals. So your cathode is formed of very sustainable elements, so just iron that is everywhere, like rust. And your nanode is no longer graphite. It's also carbon, but this carbon can be derived from waste materials, such as biomass or plastic waste.
1: One technical term that you can clear up for us. What is a cathode?
2: Well, every battery has a positive side, which is the cathode, and a negative side, which is anode, and an electrolyte in between. And the way a battery works is that during charge, sodium ions are moving from the cathode into the anode, and this process is reversed upon discharge.
1: So, Magda, why have these sodium batteries not been used in EVs before now?
2: So, interestingly, sodium-ion batteries and lithium-ion batteries start being researched exactly at the same time, so already from the 70s. However, because lithium was offering advantages in, and this is a technical term, is energy density, but it's basically the amount of energy that you can store in a battery, it was higher than everyone focused on lithium, and sodium was left behind until we actually realized that we have a problem with the supply chain. And so people turned back their attention to sodium, I would say, somewhere in the mid of 2000s.
1: So this new type of sodium ion battery is now being installed in EVs in China at scale. How big a deal is this in and of itself, and how big a deal is it that China, once again, is taking the lead?
2: I think it is a pretty big deal because this means that soon we're going to start buying EVs that are not only based on one chemistry, which is lithium, but this is going to be fully diversified. And to be honest, I am not surprised that this has happened because I've already drove a sodium ion battery car in China 3 years ago. This was just a prototype. It wasn't allowed to go on the streets, but I could see it coming. And I'm very excited that it's finally happened.
1: Yeah, so give us a sneak preview. What was that experience like?
2: Just driving a electrical car, standard electrical car, no difference.
1: Yeah. Is there a cost advantage that one type of battery has over the other currently? And do you think over time sodium ion batteries will really be a challenge to lithium ion batteries cost-wise?
2: So sodium ion batteries, in principle, should be much cheaper than lithium ion batteries for being not critical and widely distributed. However, at the moment, because the manufacturing of sodium ion batteries is not at the same level as lithium, they are still more expensive. But yes, I believe as more and more countries will pick up this technology, as we would see more EVs on sodium ion batteries, but also particular a lot of stationary storage commissioning and being built, I think they will get cheaper than lithium, and potentially it's a great solution for those countries that really need electrification and storage, you know, the less developed countries.
1: You know, there's been a lot of concern over the rare earth metals that are needed for battery production, the fact that China has control of many rare earths, the fact that the raw materials often originate in these hellish mines in Africa. Do those concerns diminish with the development of sodium ion batteries?
2: Absolutely, and you are absolutely right. China is currently controlling about 70% of the entire lithium refining capacity worldwide.

0: They also have about 60% of the production of high nickel chemistries. They also control completely, almost 100%, the production of LFP for lithium-ion batteries. And they also have about 95% of the total graphite world production. So indeed, for lithium-ion batteries, they control everything. For sodium-ion batteries, the materials are very different and widely distributed around the world. So I think there's still quite a lot of space for all of us to jump onto this sodium-ion battery train and really start innovating to create our own supply chain, because we already have the resources in our respective countries, and I'm talking here about Europe and U.S.
1: It's interesting that this diversification is coming from China, which has benefited from controlling the critical mineral supply. Do you see this reducing China's dominance?
0: Well, that's a very difficult question. I mean, they're very smart. They're always ahead of the game, and they've definitely seen sodium-ion batteries coming as the next commercial alternative to lithium. And one thing that we cannot compete in Europe and US is competing in costs with the materials that are generated from China. So even if sodium-ion batteries do not have any critical materials, at the moment, China leads in the production of sodium-ion batteries, and they are, as I said, anodes and cathodes, which are so key for storing sodium. They are so cheap. If we are to manufacture this in Europe, we probably can never have them at the same cost. So it's a question of probably legislation that we're going to put. You know, the Europe has put some legislation for some chemicals, which is the same story. You can't compete with China, but now EU is giving some legislation where it says, well, even if it's more expensive, we should buy our local supply. So I think that's probably the only option.
1: Speaking of cost, Magda, if sodium-ion batteries continue to be put in EVs, do you see that eventually reducing the price of electric cars?
0: Absolutely, yes. I think by a lot. But one thing that I need to clarify is that I don't think the lithium-ion batteries will ever cease to exist just because sodium is developing. These are complementary techniques. And for example, if you want a very powerful car where you can drive very, very far and very, very fast, they're still probably going to be based on some lithium chemistry.
1: I see.
0: Sodium comes as a substitute where basically you could charge your car faster, but more often, and where maybe you don't want to drive in one go very, very far. So local mobility, city mobility, and I think as a customer, you could have preferences to choose depending, you know, on your needs. So I think we will start seeing more and more sodium EVs, but as I said, this will be complementary to lithium-ion batteries, where I really see sodium-ion batteries kicking in and potentially completely replacing lithium is for stationary energy storage.
1: Magda Titirici is a professor of sustainable energy materials at Imperial College London.
2: Just ahead, the energy crisis in Cuba. 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
3: 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A profile of Helado Negro and Fabi Reina, a musical duo with a new sound, is ahead in the next part of The World. Stay tuned.
4: I'm Jeff Bennett on the next NewsHour. 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
3: The News Hour comes on after The World this afternoon at 3 o'clock. And this week at KQED.org, should California bring back the grizzly bear? A lawmaker's proposal to study the idea has ignited debate. That story and the latest news is at KQED.org.
2: This This is The World. I'm Carolyn Beeler. The Cuban government this week lifted restrictions on some private businesses and imports in an effort to ease the island's growing humanitarian crisis. The changes include allowing private businesses to import and sell medication and loosening restrictions on oil extraction by foreign companies. Cuba has been under strain since the Trump administration imposed an oil blockade in late January. Cubans are getting by with almost no access to electricity and growing shortages of medicine and food. This Havana resident told The World this morning, "We must be inventive to adapt."
5: There are more than 10 million people suffering every single day with no electricity or transportation or even public health anymore because there's nothing in the hospitals. And that is the people that is suffering. No one has these 10 million people as a priority.
2: She asked that we not use her name for fear of repercussions. To help us understand whether Cuba's policy changes might help the energy situation there, we reached out to Jorge Piñon. He keeps an eye on Cuba's energy infrastructure at the University of Texas at Austin's Energy Institute. He told me the reforms will not be enough to rescue Cuba's failing energy sector.
6: Most companies in the energy sector, whether they're U.S. companies or European companies, they're looking for projects that have size and scope, and also they're looking for political continuity and rule of law. It's very difficult for them to join and make investments in Cuba today, multi-million dollar investments, without political continuity.
2: How much has Cuba actually opened the door to oil extraction from foreign companies? And is it just the fact that foreign companies are not interested that means this will amount to very little?
6: In 2012, there were four drilling exploration activities in the Cuban Gulf of Mexico by companies like Repsol from Spain, Statoil from Norway, and others. And all four deep water wells were dry. No oil was found. That doesn't mean that there is no oil in Cuba's deep water. But again, it would take hundreds of millions of dollars. By the way, each one of those four exploratory wells back in 2012 cost approximately $100 million each.
2: Mm. Jorge, a few months ago, you estimated that Cuba had about 15 to 20 days of oil left before the country reached hour zero. Since then, there has been one Russian tanker with oil that has reached Cuba. That was back in March. How is Cuba still managing to provide power to places like hospitals and give people electricity every once in a while? How has it managed to stay on longer than analysts like you have predicted?
6: We miscalculated the floating storage that Cuba has available.
2: Floating storage, so offshore storage?
6: In oil tankers. And we estimated that those were empty. It seems that they were not. We now believe that those, for the second time, that those oil tankers are now more or less empty. As you know, from the U.S., Cuban Americans from Miami are exporting to Cuba ISO tanks. Those are small tanks of 25,000 liters each with diesel and gasoline that independent Cuban entrepreneurs are selling in the open market. But that's not enough to propel the Cuban economy where it needs to be. But it's keeping the lights on in many parts of the country. Solar power is something new that has come to the island that certainly has helped. But as far as liquid fuels, yes, there is no liquid fuels enough for transport. Agricultural sector that tractors need this fuel is very important. Mm-hmm. So no, they're going through a very difficult time.
2: I understand, and correct me if I'm wrong, but that these reforms will make it easier for Cubans to import electric vehicles. Do Cubans have money to buy EVs? and how much could that help here?
6: No, I mean, it is very difficult. Every little drop helps. But if there's no electricity in the country,
2: right,
6: how is that electrical vehicle going to be charged? People are having problems right now charging their electric phones. Can you imagine charging a Tesla in the middle of Havana? No, I think that regrettably is not something that would work in the short term.
2: You mentioned more people have been installing solar panels. Do these changes increase access to that option?
6: Rooftop is always welcome, and rooftop systems where families can now have two or three panels in their roof, if they have the good sized batteries, then also to store that energy when the sun doesn't shine. Yes, that is also good. A store battery in the home to charge an electric vehicle, that person will have to assume what their priority is. Is there a priority to charge their car, or is there a priority to be able to cook and to have electricity inside the house so that children can study at night?
2: Do you know if these policy changes will make it any easier for Cubans to access solar panels or the batteries that are also important?
6: Only to Cuban Americans, or to Cubans that have relatives in Miami that get help from the diaspora. The other question that we have to ask is a typical Cuban, particularly elderly Cuban today, that don't have family in Miami or families in the diaspora, how can they afford all of this? How can they afford the solar panels? How can they afford an electric vehicle? I don't think so. I don't think they can.
2: Cubans are famous for being adaptable and resilient in the face of a lot of challenges. I know you spent your childhood living there and keep in touch with people who are still there. What are you hearing about the workarounds that people are using to keep going with their daily lives?
6: They are building their own little distillation tower in their backyard and burning plastic enough for half a gallon or a gallon that they then put in their truck or in their car. And it works. But it worked for a little while because, be careful, those hydrocarbons also can damage the engines of those automobiles.
2: So people are melting down plastic they have laying around to make gasoline.
6: That is correct.
2: How widespread is that practice?
6: It takes somebody that knows how to build a little distillation tower in their backyard. But I think, again, it's something that you can learn. And I would not be surprised if Cubans in the next few months copy and mimic what is being done today with backyard fuel.
2: And were you saying that this homemade gasoline production is also dangerous?
6: It is dangerous in the production itself because that distillation tower that they have built can certainly explode. Think about a mini oil refinery in Houston being reproduced in your backyard. That is extremely dangerous. Also, it's corrosive and damaged to the fuel that goes into your automobile. The gasoline that you and I use is not only gasoline. It has a number of additives and detergent that help functioning of that gasoline.
2: Are there other ways that people are coping that are surprising to you?
6: The burning of coal again, of briquettes of charcoal. But by the way, the key fuel now for Cubans to cook is LPG, is butane, or those little tanks that you and I use in our backyard barbecue to cook over the weekend.
2: Yeah.
6: That's another important fuel for Cuba. So that is growing. The import of the ISO tanks, small 25,000 liter tanks that they put on container ships that are going to the port of Mariel, that is increasing. The problem is that they're paying very high price. So those Cubans that are importing fuels from the U.S. today, again, for the month of May, the value of that fuel, according to the U.S., was $28 million, was very expensive. Who can afford that? Diesel here in the U.S. is now $5 a gallon. What Cuban family or Cuban farmer for its trucks or agricultural tractors can afford $5 plus diesel?
2: So there are compounding problems here, both what is happening on and to the island and also global trends impacting folks there.
6: That is correct.
2: The cooking gas that people are importing, that's private business people in Cuba or even just individuals importing from expats in the diaspora?
6: Yeah, it is all private diaspora. The issue then is that the U.S. government has, of course, put sanctions against a number of individuals and companies in Cuba that cannot, quote-unquote, benefit from that fuel that the private sector is importing. But who's checking on that? Who's policing that the sanctions are being followed? There are very broad, wide reports throughout the island that the Cuban police and the local Cuban government are benefiting from that fuel, because the small entrepreneurs don't have any other option but to help them for their business to continue and to be licensed. So the sanctions are also not being executed or implemented or followed because the U.S. doesn't have a police force throughout the island that can enforce these sanctions.
2: You've been following energy in Cuba for a long time. Has anything surprised you about how this energy crisis is unfolding?
6: Yes, that the lights are still on. Yes, we have apagones, we have blackouts, we have brownouts throughout the island, but the country is still functioning. Is it because of fuel? Is it because of the entrepreneurial skills of the Cubans? Is it because of the strength of the Cuban government that's still there? The other issue that we just came back from Miami from a diaspora conference, and the big challenge that we find is that the U.S. doesn't seem to have a roadmap of what Cuba transition is going to be. We don't have a roadmap for Venezuela. We don't have a roadmap for Iran. And regrettably, we just don't see the U.S. government with a very clear roadmap for Cuba once the transition begins. The situation in Cuba could be much worse, by the way, during a transition period when there is no leadership, there is no bureaucracy to run the country. I think we have a very challenging time still to come in the Cuba of tomorrow.
2: You did say, though, once the transition comes. So is the feeling among the diaspora that there will be a change at some point?
6: I think everybody now is convinced that a change is coming. But again, Cuba is next. Venezuela is next. Iran is next. I think the U.S. has its hands full, and I don't think Cuba is a priority right now. The history of the Castro family, the problem with Cuba tomorrow or today is that there is no Fidel Castro. There is no the caudillo. There is no that leadership that Cuba had for what? For 60-plus years. Raul is in his 90s. Every day we read in the Ingrama newspaper one of the leaders of 90-plus years of age that has passed away. So that whole historical generation of caudillos that Cuba relied to survive is no longer there. So where is the caudillo of tomorrow? Where is the Fidel Castro of tomorrow that is going to lead Cuba into a new 21st century? Right now it's not there.
2: Jorge Piñon is a senior research collaborator at the University of Texas at Austin's Energy Institute.
1: It is a fusion of two tropicalistas. One of them is producer and singer-songwriter Roberto Carlos Lange, who grew up in Florida, the son of Ecuadorian immigrants. For the past few years, he's been creating experimental pop music under the name Helado Negro. The second is guitarist and songwriter Fabi Reina. Reina was born in Mexico, grew up in Texas, and makes indie Latin rock as Reina Tropical. The two were introduced by a mutual friend, and they decided to write one song together. 2 years later, they became a band with a full album, fusing their names into Helado

0: Reporter Gisele Regatao met the duo to find out how they balance songs about feelings and intimacy with a quirky sense of humor.
1: Most of Helado Tropical's songs are about emotions, and all the lyrics are in Spanish. Tocando, or touching, is about someone longing for love. But the song's video is fun and silly. They are in a grocery store wearing electric blue jumpsuits. There are mangoes flying around. And Reina sings while taking bites of a large papaya.
2: Oh, yeah, you did bite it. Yeah, you did bite it.
3: Raw and playful.
1: They shot this video at a Mexican supermarket in Portland, Oregon, where Reina shops. They say the song shows the heart of Helado Tropical.
3: Under the surface is really filled with just like running around, being at recess, getting going, jumping into the ocean, you know, and tocando is definitely the clear indicator of that part of this relationship.

0: Even though Helado Negro is older, he's 45 and Reina is 34, and has been in the music business longer, he says that did not dictate what they create together.
1: The wisdom that I brought for myself was to be like, you don't know anything. What's something new that can be made that has nothing to do with anything that I've done? You know, and I think that's more interesting for me, and that's what I was looking forward to.
0: Reina had another long music partnership, but Nectale Diaz, the other half of the duo Reina Tropical, died in a traffic accident 4 years ago. Reina says they are happy to collaborate with Helado Negro because they have the same sensibility.
2: Our depthness and our internal worlds are deep and ocean-like and put us together, and it's going to be very depthful and, you know, sexy and playful too.
0: They both wrote music and lyrics for the new album. Helado Negro says Déjate Caer is one of his favorites.
1: The song is like a release for sure, you know, the word saying Déjate Caer, to let yourself fall, to let yourself go, to let loose. It's such a special message.

0: These have been troubling times for the Latino community in the U.S., with ICE killings, arrests, and deportations. Reina says that makes their music more important than ever.
1: What is the role of the artist? And in these times, it's radical joy. You know, it's radical play. It's radical pleasure. And for us to remind our communities that we deserve this, we belong in this, as in the body that I am and in the identity that I'm in, is always going to be a political act.
0: Sam Sumpter is an on-air host at WFUV, an eclectic music station in New York. She interviewed Helado Tropical on her show and says the two make a perfect match.
2: It was a kind of a blind date in the music sense. They got paired together and then just instantly hit it off. The chemistry was there and ended up writing an entire album together.
0: Sumpter, who is also the founder of the music blog Bands Do Brooklyn, says their collaboration was possible because of the way music is often created today.
2: They're both touring artists. They were out doing their thing and sending files back and forth and then meeting in random cities to fit in sessions where they can. And it's cool that art can be made in this way now as well.
0: Helado Tropical's music seems to resonate with fans of both musicians. Nicole Mora is a photo art director who has been a fan of Reina Tropical for years. She was at an Helado Tropical concert at 360 Record Shop in Red Hook, Brooklyn in mid-July.
3: I love them. I feel like they're doing experimental avant-garde in a way that is showing the reemergence of this music from like indigenous and Latino cultures that I really enjoy.
0: As Helado Tropical gets ready to tour dozens of cities starting in July, Helado Negro says he's wondering how that will impact their relationship.
4: What is it, something that you've learned about each other that's revealing?
5: So, maybe too much.
4: Too much. It's going to come. There's going to be a lot of stories.
1: I'm always like, Roberto, like, what should I do? So I'm worried more for him.
0: Their first show is in San Diego in August, and they wrapped a tour in Mexico City in November. For the world, I'm Gisele Rigatao.

0: stay with us for the final part of our series on the Filipino community in San Diego, 80 years after the Philippines gained independence from the U.S. That's right here on The World.
1: The state of Maine produces about 80% of the nation's lobster, but it's facing a drop-off in licensed lobstermen.
2: No new licenses are issued generally until fishermen give up their licenses.
1: I'm Sabri Benishore, bringing fresh lobstermen and women to Maine. That's next time on Marketplace.
3: 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New Egyptian disco music will close out The World.
4: I'm Marisa Lagos on the next Political Breakdown. A conversation with the union leader behind California's proposed tax on billionaires. A proposal that split the labor community and angered much of the Democratic Party. Dave Regan is an almost singular force in state politics, so what makes him tick and why is he dead set on pushing through this controversial wealth tax? It's Political Breakdown on KQED News tonight at 6:30 or wherever you find your podcasts.
5: This is The World. I'm Carolyn Beeler. When the Philippines gained independence from the U.S. 80 years ago this month, more Filipinos began arriving in the U.S. The community began building memories of home in restaurants and churches. They sought to maintain their Catholic roots, stay connected to the communities they moved from, and set up their children for success in America. Elaine Alfaro from KPBS in San Diego reports.
6: On a warm Saturday morning in May, ringing bells pierced through the quiet in the neighborhood surrounding St. Mary's Church on East 8th Street in National City. Men donning traditional barongs and women glittering in Filipiniana dresses sparkled in the morning light, at times stopping traffic. A replica of Our Lady of the Rosary of Manawag rose above the crowd. Though she was traversing the streets of San Diego, Salvacion Peralta felt a connection to her home.
7: The church always bring people closer together, going to the church, because that's how we grew up.
6: The original Our Lady of the Rosary of Manawag statue draws thousands to the municipality of Manawag, Philippines, for the same procession. The statue is an image of the Virgin Mary that's considered sacred in the Pangasinan region of the Philippines.
7: And we're very successful celebrating the biannual fiesta celebration of Our Blessed Mother, Our Lady of the Rosary of Manawag, or we call it Apobakat, which means old lady, but that's how she was called there over in the Philippines, and we do it here too.
6: Catholicism came to the Philippines through Spanish colonization, which lasted from the mid-1500s until the turn of the 20th century. It's now ingrained in much of Filipino culture and identity. And the many layers of Filipino culture have been represented in San Diego for decades. The Pangasinan, Bicol, and Cavite regions all have their own clubs, where traditional dance, stories, and food are honored. Salvador Flor was born and raised in San Diego. His father, a Navy veteran, was involved in the Bicol Club.
8: You had the regional club, and you had the church, and you had the family. To me, the church is a safety net for our Filipino community.
6: The Navy was another strong connection.
8: The regional clubs really set the basis of camaraderie for the new Navy guys, because the Navy guys would come here, be stationed locally. They'd have some relatives in San Diego, which would they would basically try to find the region they're from.
6: The mothers, aunties, and grandmothers also played pivotal roles in these associations. Charlotte Guarnez Fajardo says she was 12 years old when her aunt and other women started San Diego's Bicol Club in 1962.
9: She was quite a leader. She told the men to stay in the kitchen, take care of the children, while the women went into the bedroom to talk about how they could support each other. And that was the birth of the Bicol Club.
6: Fajardo says the club was formed by women to support women. A main focus was ensuring that their children kept a connection to their homeland as they grew up in the United States.
9: Making sure that they understood their culture, making sure that we had events around our faith, and making sure we had plenty of parties and times to entertain each other.
6: The fiestas are a through line for each of the regional groups. Back at the fiesta at St. Mary's, the devotees of Our Lady of the Rosary of Manawag gathered for Mass after the procession. the smell of incense wafts through the air. Important leaders in the Catholic Filipino faith even flew into town for the Mass and feast. After Mass, the attendees formed a winding line through the church's community auditorium, the smell of lechon and pancit setting the table for continued fellowship. Peralta plays a big role in planning the festivities.
7: So when there's a fiesta, there's food. There's a fiesta, there's a Mass, there's food right after. And it's also a fellowship. Fellowship, you get to mingle with your fellow devotees, fellow Filipinos.
6: The challenge lies with the younger generations, who don't have memories of celebrating these traditions and holidays in the Philippines, making sure they see the value and importance of the religious and cultural traditions. Peralta said there is a solid foundation to build upon.
7: We set a good example, and so the youth to follow, like what we do, like praying the rosary, bringing the statue house to house, celebrate the fiesta. So they will, when we are gone, so the next generation will do the same thing.
6: That is Peralta's hope. For The World, I'm Elaine Alfaro, San Diego.
5: Elaine's story is the last in our three-part series on the 80th anniversary of the U.S. granting independence to the Philippines. You can find more about these stories on our website, theworld.org. 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
0: Next year, if you can believe it, marks half a century since the movie Saturday Night Fever came out, immortalizing New York's disco scene and unleashing several years of dance music that, despite the haters, inspired artists around the world. In Sweden, ABBA went all in on Dancing Queen. Indian Bollywood films also got down with the groove.
5: If you are curious about what Egypt did with disco, and why would you not be, you're in luck. There's a new collection of Egyptian dance floor tracks from the late 70s to the early 90s. They come courtesy of Egyptian DJ Muataz Rageb, a.k.a. Disco Arabesco.

0: This is a group, Ferkit Americana Show, Ferkit being a musical ensemble, and their song Sib Albi, or Leave My Heart Alone. One fascinating side of Egypt's disco era is that while it was vinyl that brought the music to places like Studio 54 in the U.S.,
1: Egyptian disco was mostly released on cassette. In a YouTube video, DJ Mouattaz Rageb, who's now based in Amsterdam, explains how that is doubly nostalgic for Egyptians.
2: Cassettes was also not just used for the music, but also for a way to send letters, actually, between family in Egypt and the Netherlands. I remember them having also a few cassettes where there was just messages of family saying, hi, how are you doing? Stuff like that.
0: Egyptian disco artists also brought their own sound and instrumentation, as in this slow tempo dance track titled Ya Habibi, or My Love. This is Ferkit El Farana.

0: Music from the album I Am El Disco, Egyptian Disco, Boogie and Jill Cassettes, 1978 to 1992, takes us out today. The World comes to you from the Nan and Bill Harris Studio in Boston, online at theworld.org. I'm Marco Werman.
1: And I'm Carolyn Beeler. Catch you right back here tomorrow.
2: 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By the PRX Ambassador Council, whose members include Serena Altschul, John and Kimberly Morch, Christopher Sakara, Jennifer Carroll, Belinda Kiley, Lawrence Hall, and Dan Tauber. The World's theme music is composed by Ned Porter. The World is a co-production of GBH Boston and PRX.
3: 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The PBS NewsHour is coming up after your KQED traffic update, starting with a crash in San Jose. Here's Lori Sanders.
4: And it is northbound 101 right at 880. It's a two-car incident. It's in the second lane from the left, and it has traffic stop and go back to Oakland Road. Then on the other side of 880, southbound 880 at High Street, a car versus the guardrail, partially blocking that right lane. Traffic slow back to Oak Street. And in San Bruno, northbound 101 before San Bruno Avenue, watch out for a ladder between the two right lanes. Traffic is slow back to SFO. Lori Sanders for KQED.
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5: Good evening. I'm Jeff Bennett.
6: And I'm Amna Nawaz. On the NewsHour tonight, U.S. attacks on Iran ramp up as the war expands across the region.
5: The U.S. economy slows. How the Federal Reserve's new leadership is likely to respond to economic pressures on multiple fronts.
6: And Israeli settlers escalate attacks on Palestinians in the West Bank.
7: All of the West Bank is surrounded, whether cities, villages, or towns. There isn't a place without settlers surrounding us everywhere.

0: moving our economy for 160 years. 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
1: The Gordon and Betty Moore Foundation, established to create positive outcomes for future generations. And friends of the NewsHour, including Robert S. Kaplan and Wendy J. Selden through the Raymond James Charitable Endowment Fund. 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
1: Welcome to the News Hour. Strikes and counterstrikes between the U.S. and Iran intensified today, fueling fears the conflict could spread across the entire region.
2: For the first time in 5 months, suspected military action expanded to Egypt with a drone strike that now marks a new front in the war. William Brangham starts our coverage.
3: Today, a declaration that the war has now spread to the Mediterranean. Egypt confirming that a drone caused yesterday's massive fire that engulfed two natural gas vessels. It struck Damietta Port on Egypt's northern coast, about 30 miles from where the Suez Canal meets the Mediterranean Sea. One of those ships was American-owned. Egyptian officials said no party claimed responsibility for the attack, but tonight, Iran's foreign minister blamed the attack on, quote, Israeli plots. It comes as the U.S. and Iran exchange barrages overnight. A brief pause in fighting, up in flames, and a pattern of back-and-forth strikes reignited. The Iranian military said it destroyed three American F-35s at an airbase in Jordan, though the U.S. military denied that. Jordan said it intercepted at least five Iranian missiles. That all came after what U.S. Central Command called a heavy wave of U.S. airstrikes, targeting Iran's military command centers, weapons facilities, and coastal surveillance sites. Iranian state media said at least three people were killed in an explosion on Keshem Island off Iran's Gulf Coast. Some residents in Tehran called on their government to respond with even more force.
4: Iran should take the initiative. We're always waiting for them to attack first, and then for us to attack.
5: In my opinion, America's aim is to weaken the Islamic Republic system and break the axis of resistance in the region.
3: Hopes for a quick end to the war, now past the five-month mark, are increasingly dim. And diplomats, including key mediators from Pakistan, fear it could escalate even further.
6: We note with concern the security situation remains precarious despite the relative calm of past few days. The negotiations between the parties are ongoing to normalize the situation, particularly the situation in the Strait of Hormuz.
3: The embattled Strait of Hormuz is now one of three major shipping choke points threatened by this conflict. This week, Houthi rebels attacked ships in the Bab el-Mandeb, the gateway to the Red Sea, and the drone strike in Egypt puts the Suez Canal at similar risk. All while, the conflict continues to wreak havoc on the global economy. For the PBS NewsHour, I'm William Brangham.
2: The blockade of the strait through which nearly all Middle Eastern oil flows has prompted Saudi Arabia to call for a maritime defense coalition to protect Red Sea shipping. Today, representatives from 43 countries met to take up that proposal. For perspective, we turn now to Ian Ralby. He's a global maritime security expert, president of Auxilium Worldwide, and a senior fellow at the Center for Maritime Strategy. It's good to speak with you. So how does this drone strike near the entrance of the Suez Canal further complicate the situation in the Middle East?
7: Well, it shows that it's expanding. We now have not just a one or two choke point crisis, but a three choke point crisis involving the Middle East situation. It's actually starting to meet in the middle with the crisis emanating from the Black Sea. And so it's an expansion of not only one, but two major conflicts that seem to be starting to take away a lot of the maritime transit routes on which we are all reliant for global trade.
2: Say more about that, the degree to which the Middle East conflict and the Russia-Ukraine war are bleeding into one another. Walk us through that.
7: Yeah, so 5 days ago on the 25th, we saw Ukrainian strikes against an Iranian vessel carrying weapons to the Russians in the Caspian Sea, north of Iran. And we often forget that the Iranians have two coastlines. They have the one that we've been all focused on around the Strait of Hormuz and the Arabian Sea, but they also have the Caspian Sea to the north that has been an amazing weapon route for Shahed drones and other armaments to go from Iran to Russia to fight the Ukrainians. And that has now been attacked. And at the same time, we've seen the Ukrainians attacking extensively different infrastructure, including the Caspian pipeline that ends up in the Black Sea port of Novorossiysk in Russia. And so this is an expansion of two conflicts starting to meet there, and at the same time in the Mediterranean, where we've seen Ukrainian strikes against Russian and other shadow fleet vessels, including the Arctic Medegas, which has been floating as a concern for quite a while now. So these two conflicts are starting to merge as they continue to expand.
2: And if you look at all of the choke points, the Strait of Hormuz, you've got the Bab el-Mandeb, now potentially the Suez plus the Black Sea. If you're a tanker leaving the Persian Gulf today, what are your options?
7: They're very limited, and you're running a huge risk. What we're seeing, though, is that there's a choice. Run that risk without any kind of visibility or tracking and try to get either U.S. protection or some other protection, or take the risk of getting sanctioned and go through the Iranian route through the Persian Gulf Strait Authority. Or if you're China, negotiate separately, because it seems the one exception to all of this is the movement of Chinese vessels, which seem not to be applied in the same way for the Houthi blockade. So it is a very bizarre mix of physical global trade and geopolitics and security. And that is becoming an increasingly complex picture that is hard to make sense of, but definitely seems to favor the BRICS countries, the ones that are focused on development from the Chinas, the Russias, the Irans, the Indias, and others, who have been pulling a sort of a split in the global economy and now seem to be emerging as a bloc able to push back against the West.
2: Meantime, you've got Saudi Arabia. They're now calling for a maritime defense coalition to protect Red Sea shipping. How big a deal is this, and what could such a coalition actually do?
7: You know, it's very interesting because the Saudis have been calling for something of this sort for a while. They were 10 years ago were trying to initiate a Red Sea coalition, but were very hostile to the notion of non-littoral states, so not any of the states that weren't immediately adjacent to the Red Sea being involved. Now what they're calling for sounds a lot like the combined maritime force that the U.S. used to headquarter in Bahrain, involving 35 to 45 states at any given time with liaison officers and assets to provide that sort of regional security picture. And so it remains to be seen what their focus and how their approach is going to be. But there are a lot of complications, especially because the Saudis now are potentially putting themselves in direct odds with the Houthis, which are obviously aligned with Iran. And at the same time, there's friction with Israel. And so the whole situation increases in its complexity by the day and involves a greater number of states, which makes it harder to see a path towards resolution, given the differing dynamics between a lot of those states bilaterally. So it's a great initiative. It would sound great on paper, and it would be great in another time. But this might be a very difficult one to pull off in any reasonable degree of success.
2: And strategic reserves can only cover so much for so long. If these routes, if these exits stay blocked, what's the plan B? Is there a plan B?
7: I'm not privy to one, but it doesn't sound like plan Bs have been in high number lately. We've seen a huge number of different factors depreciate the overall concern. In other words, we could have seen oil spike to $150, $200 a barrel over the last 5 months, but they haven't. And there are a lot of reasons for that. One is that China has decreased its demand for oil enormously, and they were one of the biggest demand signals prior to this conflict. So they've actually helped that situation a lot. But at the same time, the U.S. has increased pumping. It's also increased its tapping into those strategic reserves. And the president has done an amazing job of timing messages in order to manipulate markets towards a calmer, more stable position. At the same time, we've given sanctions relief to Russia and Iran at different times to allow for critical elements of the energy sector to keep costs, for example, of bunker fuel, the shipping fuel, to be lower. But we're running out of numbers of options for how to proceed. And it may be that if all of that oil ends up physically trapped, there is just no option but to actually confront that cataclysmic economic situation and take new approaches towards diplomatically resolving the situation, because militarily, more military action is likely to create more military action rather than a de-escalation in the overall situation.
2: Ian Rolby, thanks as always for your insights. We appreciate it.
7: Pleasure.
1: Meanwhile, here at home, in a sign that the war may be weighing on economic growth, the U.S. economy saw a slowdown in the second quarter, expanding at a lower-than-expected rate of 1.5%. That's according to a new report today from the Commerce Department. It all comes after the Federal Reserve voted yesterday to keep interest rates unchanged, despite three dissents, all arguing in favor of a rate increase. To help make sense of it all, we're joined now by Greg Ip. He is chief economics commentator at the Wall Street Journal. So, Greg, I'm going to ask you to just pick up on what we heard from Ian Rolby there when it comes to the impact of the war in Iran on the U.S. economy. If we're moving from a two-choke-point crisis to a three-choke-point crisis, more disruptions to oil supplies and global trade, broadly speaking, what's ahead for the U.S. economy?
8: Well, what is surprising is that despite all the turmoil that the war has created for the U.S. and global economy, including very high gasoline prices and interest rates, is that the American consumer seems to be shrugging it off. Now, we did hear that growth in the second quarter came in low at 1.5%. But that actually, if you look under the hood, things were a lot stronger. Very, very strong growth in consumer spending, especially on durable goods. The reason growth came in low was that a lot of that spending was on imports and or came out of inventories, so it didn't lead to higher domestic production. So that tells us, at least thus far, the impact of higher energy prices has been pretty mild for the consumer. Now, that might be for a couple of reasons. One is that there were a lot of tax refunds in the second quarter. That probably helped. The other is that we have this AI boom that's still going on, and that has lifted the stock market. So people who are wealthy and have a lot of stock market wealth are still spending a lot. Looking ahead, I do think that the pressure of those higher interest rates, the end of tax refunds, and possibly some flattening of the stock market means that the consumer could struggle a bit more.
1: In terms of how people can look at this, because there is some confusion, let's just revisit some of those highlights from the GDP report today. We did say there that the U.S. GDP grew at 1.5 annually in the second quarter, lower than expected, down from 2.1% annual growth in quarter in the first quarter. At the same time, consumer spending, as you mentioned, ticked up. That's now 3.2% annually. That's up from just 0.5% in the first quarter. There seem to be a lot of mixed signals here. So what do you take away from all of that?
8: So these numbers can be very confusing, partly because of the fact that in any given quarter, you can have people spending money, and they might be spending it on stuff that we make here at home, or they may be spending it on stuff that we import, or stuff that was already in inventories. And it looks like in the second quarter, a lot of that spending was on stuff that we imported or was already in inventory. That's why the GDP number seemed low. The production number seemed low, but spending was very strong. I would expect that some of that spending would start to flow through to domestic production in coming months. So the underlying picture here is still of a resilient economy and a pretty healthy consumer. But again, we have to look at the fact that going forward with energy prices and interest rates still pretty high, that may not last.
1: Well, tell me more about that, because when every time we talk about resilience, we hear from folks who say everyday Americans are experiencing this economy in a different way. You look at some of the big picture numbers here, and 30-year mortgages are climbed back up to their highest rate in a year. Gas is now above $4 a gallon at the national average again. Grocery costs are up 33% since 2019. What does all that mean for the average American and how they're experiencing this economy?
8: Well, the average American is certainly still not able to get over the fact that prices, as we're saying, are up 25 to 30% from 4 or 5 years ago. They keep hoping that prices will go down. It doesn't happen because typically prices don't go down. That's called deflation. It's very rare. So you have that sort of like level of unhappiness with the inflation that's been there, honestly, for quite a few years now. Perhaps disappointment that President Trump, who campaigned on a promise to bring prices down, has not succeeded and has in fact presided over a big increase in some key prices, such as for beef and gasoline. Some of it his doing, some of it not his doing. And then there's the fact that, you know, the averages conceal what's going on beneath the surface. As I was saying, the fact that the stock market has done so well means that people who are very affluent have been able to spend a lot, even though overall incomes aren't growing up a lot. But that's not true of most of the typical family who doesn't have that big a stock portfolio. So those healthy averages are hiding what I think are probably significant disparities between people at the top and people at the bottom. And the message we're hearing is that the median consumer is not doing nearly as well as some of those average figures, which are being basically buoyed by stock market wealth, are telling us.
1: You mentioned inflation. That brings me to the Federal Reserve. And as we reported earlier, the decision to hold rates steady that was announced yesterday under their new chair, Kevin Warsh, who also, we should remind folks, came into this role promising a new regime at the Fed, a new way of communicating as well. Here's part of what he had to say yesterday. Take a listen.
9: Market participants are learning to play the ball, not the referee. And market prices will continue to respond in the direction and magnitude they see fit. This is, in my view, a change for the better. I understand the desire for rolling forecasts and commentary from this committee. But for our part, we need to observe market reaction to developments, direct and unfiltered.
1: Greg, help us understand what Warsh is saying here and what all this might mean for the next Fed meeting and their decision ahead.
8: What Warsh is basically saying is that he believes that in the past, Fed officials have commented too much on the data and what it might mean for the change in interest rates in coming months. He believes that interferes with getting a pure, unfiltered view of what the markets think about the data. So when he says play the ball, not the referee, he's saying have the markets respond just to the data, not try and predict what he, the Fed chairman, is going to do. But there's a problem with that analogy, which is that he may think that the Fed is a neutral umpire here, but it's not. It's a player in the game. It's the most important player. The Fed sets the short-term interest rate. That is an absolutely central factor in market pricing and in the economy. Bond investors are always trying to figure out not just what the data means, but what does it mean for what the Fed is going to do to short-term interest rates. That's why they hope and expect the Fed will give them their own, its own view on what some of this data means. If Warsh is going to stay out of that business and never explain to the market what any of this data means, it's going to be confusing. So, for example, this week, he said, once again, the Fed is absolutely dedicated to getting inflation down, which is right now too high. But he didn't raise interest rates. And so the markets and investors and the public want to know, well, why? If you're serious about that, why didn't you raise interest rates? And he didn't answer that question. And so they're jumping to conclusions. They're saying he talks a big talk, but he's really not that serious about that. And you can see in the markets questions beginning to arise about the credibility of this Fed chair to really get inflation down.
1: Greg Epp of the Wall Street Journal. Great to speak with you as always. Thank you.
8: Thanks for having me.
1: We start the day's other headlines in Ukraine, where an overnight barrage of Russian drones and missiles killed at least 10 people, including children. Fire and smoke rose over the capital city of Kyiv. Ukrainian officials said more than 300 ballistic missiles and attack drones struck targets as far west as the city of Lviv. Rescuers there were seen pulling children from the rubble of an apartment complex. Russia says Ukraine responded by striking a pair of retail warehouses inside its borders. Ukraine has accused that retailer of supplying the Russian military. In the meantime, in Poland, air raid sirens sounded after a Russian missile strayed from Ukraine and entered Polish airspace. A giant crater was left in its countryside. NATO scrambled fighter jets and later called it, quote, another reckless act by Russia. In France, over 80,000 evacuees were allowed to return home today as firefighters made progress against a massive blaze that's burned an area four times the size of Paris. But other parts of Europe are still struggling.

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1: And other infrastructure. The Japanese military helped deliver drinkable water and food aid to displaced residents. The Georgia father, whose teenage son killed four people in a 2024 school shooting, was sentenced to 15 years in prison. Colin Gray gave his son the gun used in the shooting at Appalachie High School. Colin Gray was convicted in March of both second-degree murder and involuntary manslaughter. His son was sentenced 2 days ago to life in prison without the possibility of parole. After today's sentencing, the county district attorney said he hopes parents will remember their responsibility not to ignore mental health risks with their children.
2: These kids are not in a position where they are able to make rational decisions when it comes to things like firearms. And we need, as a society, step up and realize who should and who should not have access to them.
1: Colin Gray joins a growing number of parents who've been prosecuted for the actions of their children. Two of soccer's regional governing bodies for both Europe and North America say they reject a FIFA proposal to sell stakes to private investors. UEFA of Europe goes further, saying it will boycott FIFA competitions, including the World Cup, if the plan goes ahead. In a statement, UEFA wrote, quote, "The World Cup cannot be treated as an investment product. No part of it should ever be surrendered to private investors. The World Cup is not for sale." It marks a growing repudiation of FIFA's plan, revealed earlier this week, to spin off commercial operations to investors, including the family of Trump's son-in-law, Jared Kushner, among others. The State Department says it takes full responsibility for hastily altering and then presenting a map of Africa at a global AIDS conference that mislabeled every single country it highlighted. Attendees shared photos of the incorrect map online. Coastal countries like Nigeria, Mozambique, and Cote d'Ivoire were all landlocked and in the wrong locations. Other countries' borders were misrepresented. An analysis by Reuters found a watermark in the map image that suggests it was made with OpenAI. And worries about U.S. GDP and inflation did not translate on Wall Street today. The Dow Jones Industrial Average surged more than 600 points, or 1.2%. The Nasdaq jumped nearly 3%, snapping a six-day losing streak. The S&P 500 more than recovered from yesterday's sell-off. Still to come on the NewsHour, the vote on Todd Blanche's nomination to be Attorney General is postponed. A Missouri couple is murdered in Guatemala after the husband was deported. And a leading democracy scholar proposes a new plan to end gerrymandering.
3: This is the PBS NewsHour from the David M. Rubenstein Studio at WETA in Washington, headquarters of PBS News.
4: Acting Attorney General Todd Blanche's nomination to lead the Justice Department full-time is in limbo after a handful of Republican senators have blocked it from moving forward. Two Republican senators, John Cornyn of Texas and Tom Tillis of North Carolina, say they will oppose Blanche's nomination unless the DOJ kills a $1.8 billion fund to provide payments to Trump allies who believe they have been wrongfully prosecuted. The president said in a social media post that he would keep Todd Blanche as acting attorney general, saying, quote, "I have no objection to temporarily withdrawing Todd's name if they do not do the right thing and putting him back after Cornyn and Tillis are out of office." But Senator Tillis pushed back against the president's plan.
5: His statement lends credence to what the Democrats are saying about him resurrecting this thing at the appropriate time. And so either people are lying to me saying that this was moot and that we could move on, or the president's getting bad advice from somebody saying, "No, you don't want to do this, boss."
4: New reporting from the New York Times shows that even though the fund is on hold, the DOJ is still issuing similar settlements. For more, we're joined now by Devlin Barrett, who covers the Justice Department for the Times. It's good to see you.
6: Good to see you, Jeff.
4: So based on your reporting, why is pulling the Blanche nomination more acceptable to President Trump than making concessions on this fund?
6: Well, for one thing, even if you pull the Blanche nomination now, Trump doesn't really lose much control of the Justice Department because Blanche is already the acting attorney general and can keep him there for quite a long time if he wants to. So you're not actually losing him being in charge of the department. That would continue. And what Trump seems unwilling to let go of is the possibility of reviving the weaponization

0: fund, as he calls it, and also this condition that sort of gets not just him, but his relatives, his companies, and a very undefined group of people called affiliates off the hook for any audits from by the IRS.
1: And you've reported that even if the administration kills this fund, the DOJ can apparently keep making these payouts one settlement at a time through the ordinary claims process. Is that right?
0: Right. The Justice Department has always had this authority, and they continue to use it. We saw an announcement just Tuesday of a more than $1 million payout to someone that the administration claims is a victim of the Biden administration era weaponization. So they're still paying out money, even as all this fight is going on.
1: So is the argument from Tillis and Cornyn, is it symbolic?
0: I don't think it's symbolic at all. I think, in fact, they have gotten a lot of lip service from the administration, and they're asking that lip service be translated onto paper. And what's so fascinating to me about this standoff is it seems the White House is very, very reluctant to actually put it in writing.
1: And so when Todd Blanche says, you know, he promised the senators that this fund won't return, but he also said that the reasons for creating it, this is his words he used, remain as important as they were before. How should that be received? Is this a signal that the fund could come back if he's confirmed?
0: I mean, one of the ways in which I think the administration is not endearing itself or generating much credibility is for exactly statements like that. They keep talking as if they are almost hint, hint, wink, winking that they are, in fact, going to try to bring this back at some point, or are going to just, you know, find another way to skin the cat. And that is what frustrates the senators. That is what I think undermines the administration's credibility in these negotiations where the senators are clearly determined to get something in writing.
1: There's another dimension here I want to ask you about, because your reporting cites four different federal judges in Florida, in Virginia, in Tennessee, in Minnesota. They all criticize Blanche by name in written opinions across completely unrelated cases. In your long experience covering the DOJ, how rare is that?
0: It's incredibly rare for two reasons. One, historically speaking, the number two official of the Justice Department does not aggressively insert themselves into specific cases. They are key decision makers, but they often try to stay out of the legal fray. Blanche is the exact opposite. Blanche injects himself into very controversial cases and injects his name and his own actions and credibility into those cases, often with bad effect, because you see these judges saying that they distrust the deputy attorney general. That has been a feature of the entire time he's been running the Justice Department.
1: About this fund, is there any mechanism, whether it's congressional appropriations power, judicial review, the DOJ's own internal rules, that could actually stop taxpayer-funded payouts to people the president believes were somehow wrong?
0: Absolutely. Congress could certainly pass legislation that would limit this, and judges could certainly try to impose their own limits on it. I think what's striking about the senators wanting something in writing is that even if Todd Blanche were to put this in writing, even if the White House were to sign off on putting something in writing, it's just an administration document. They could issue another written version later. Even the settlement that created the fund, they have added new documents after the fact. So even putting it in writing, which is what the senators are asking for, doesn't guarantee that they won't change, that the administration won't just change the rules again. Congress passing a law would be different. Congress passing a law would have more teeth.
1: All right, Devlin Barrett, always good to speak with you.
0: Great to see you.

0: The violent deaths of a Missouri couple who had illegally immigrated to the United States are shining another spotlight on the Trump administration's deportation policy. They were killed after the husband was deported and the wife self-deported back to Guatemala. Lisa Desjardins is here now to tell us more. Lisa?
1: Nixon Giovanni Perez Paz and Glendy Marisol Gonzalez de la Cruz were found bound, gagged, and shot in a sugarcane field in Guatemala. Their 14-month-old daughter was alive and crying next to her mother's body. The couple, whose funeral was last week, leaves behind two other young daughters as well. Gonzalez de la Cruz left the United States with her daughters just weeks ago, self-deporting after her husband was detained by ICE and deported last year following a traffic stop. Now, two communities in two countries are reeling and searching for answers. For more, I'm joined by Brian Munoz. He is with St. Louis Public Radio, and he broke the story. Brian, first of all, help us understand what we know about the murders of this couple, and in particular, the status of their children.
2: Absolutely. So this is just the latest harrowing story out of Missouri about people perishing after interactions with U.S. Immigration and Customs Enforcement. In this specific case, Glendy and Nixon had came to the St. Louis area and were separated after Nixon and his brother Rolando were stopped by ICE officials on the way to work one day last April. They say that, the brother tells me that is, that they were on the way to their roofing jobs when a unmarked vehicle started chasing them down and pulled them over. After they stopped, agents swarmed the vehicle and they were taken in and subsequently deported.
1: And that happened last year, right?
2: Yes, that happened last April, according to an ICE spokesperson. And so Glendy decided, hey, I'm going to stick it out. She stayed and decided to work two jobs trying to put food on the table. But the rising cost and the fear of being detained and separated from her children made her do the unthinkable and decide, hey, I'm going to go back. You know, she had an active asylum claim here, according to federal records. And her friends tell me that, like I mentioned, she was afraid. She was afraid for her safety and for the safety of her children. So after having said, hey, this is too much, she decided to go and she took her three kids with her. And not even a month later, I think a week or two, she was found shot and killed. So her three daughters, you know, young in grade school, the youngest is only 14 months old or so, are now in the custody of their aunt and uncle, Nixon's brother.
1: Do we know anything about the motive here?
2: That's an excellent question, and there's so many things that are unknown. From what I've gotten from family and friends this week is the motives are unknown. Really, these folks were on their way to register a motorcycle that Nixon had with their youngest daughter when they were ambushed by assailants. They don't know who, they don't know the motives, but their families and friends have been left grieving.
1: Now, I sent you a statement reading in part, ICE remains committed to removing criminal aliens from our community by enforcing immigration laws and maintaining the integrity of our borders. Did either of these two have a criminal record?
2: Yes. So Nixon, the only thing I could find, and as it was also pointed out in the ICE statement, was he was cited and charged with driving without a license in 2024 in suburban St. Louis. There was about a $200 fine that was paid. And ICE said that there were two drunk driving charges in Overland, Missouri. ICE scoured the court system that's publicly facing that would have those records in it, and I wasn't able to find them. They also pointed to a 2010 citation in Palm Beach, Florida, where Nixon was charged with an ordinance violation for having an open container, but it appears the prosecutors ended up not pursuing that case.
1: And we know that traffic stop you mentioned, the fine, that is usually a misdemeanor. Glendy, I want to talk about her as well. She had filed for asylum, as you said. She was awaiting a hearing next year when she self-deported. What does this case and her fate tell you about the system overall?
2: Yeah, I think this case is indicative of a system that advocates say is broken. So right now, right before this interview, I looked at the track online immigration case tracker, and it says that there are roughly 45 to 50,000 backlog cases in the Kansas City Immigration Court, which oversees the entire state of Missouri and Kansas. Of those, about 11,500 or so are backlogs in asylum cases. So attorneys for immigrants across the state are telling me we're waiting years and years and years to be able to even get a hearing. And right now, the rules are changing so much that it's difficult to best serve our clients and to give them a fair shake because we don't know what's going to happen from one day to the next.
1: You mentioned new rules. There is a new rule on asylum from the Trump administration this week, which means that essentially most applying for asylum will go straight to an immigration judge and won't get an interview. What do you think that means for the system?
2: Absolutely. So it is a challenge for folks that are trying to represent these immigrants in immigration court. On one hand, of course, the backlog is most likely going to be reduced, but advocates and attorneys tell me that it's going to be incredibly challenging to make a case to these judges that are only taking, you know, a minute or two to go through them because there's so many in the backlog. So yes, this thing's going to move a little more expeditiously, but advocates and attorneys warn that they feel like they may be a little hamstrung on best representing their clients.
1: Ryan Munoz, thank you for your reporting, and we will keep following what you're saying.
2: Thank you for having me.
3: Violence surged in the West Bank this past weekend when Palestinians say Israeli settlers burned two mosques following deadly clashes between Israeli soldiers and Palestinians. This week, a group of former Israeli military commanders accused Israeli settlers of increasing their attacks and footprint in the West Bank, on land that Palestinians hope will be their future state. Israel says it's Palestinians who are committing the violence. The PBS NewsHour recently visited multiple West Bank villages where producer Carl Bostic and Nick Schifrin report on the increasing violence and threats.
4: In the West Bank, a place of prayer, now desecrated, its holy words reduced to rubble. On the burnt facade, a menacing message. The land of Israel is redeemed with blood, revenge. On Sunday, Israeli settlers stormed the Palestinian villages of Kusra and Kur, setting the local mosques ablaze. The latest in an escalating series of violent, often deadly attacks. Last Friday, Israeli settlers entered the nearby village of Tal, confronted by Palestinian residents. The clash became fatal. Israel says a local Palestinian took the gun of an Israeli security guard and shot and killed him and an Israeli soldier. Palestinians say Israeli soldiers then opened fire, killing four. The ensuing grief echoed by an entire community in the West Bank. And in Israel, a military funeral. Israeli Prime Minister Benjamin Netanyahu vowed a crackdown, and since Friday, Israeli forces have raided at least 20 Palestinian towns and villages, demolished at least three homes that it called illegally built, and arrested over 130 Palestinians in what it called extensive counterterrorism operations. Palestinians say the threat comes from the military and settlers simultaneously. Last weekend, settlers set fire to Palestinian villages, residents rushing in fear from their flaming homes. Settler attacks are increasingly common in the West Bank. The UN says so far this year, settlers have launched at least 580 attacks. They are often hostile to locals and journalists. Our team recently visited the village of Ain Oub, where Palestinians had been forcibly displaced. On the day we visited, Palestinians brought the body of 69-year-old Bahia al-Tabal for burial. But the settlers wouldn't open the gate, so they carried her body underneath, humiliation even in death.
5: Why are you here?
4: And they might be wearing uniforms, but they're not soldiers. Settlers with army rifles tell another journalist they're not welcome.
5: Everyone with the camera, tell them to come here right now.
6: Are you paying attention to what's going on?
4: And in the village of al-Hadadiyah, they loom just a few hundred feet away as we conduct an interview. Mohammed Bani Odeh's family has lived here for decades. Settlers forced his neighbors to flee. They're one of the few families that stayed.
7: They came and attacked them with guns and bullets. More than 20 settlers. They attacked their homes. They remained in fear and were forced to leave this area.
4: While we spoke, settlers drove by. It was a kind of show of force. to make sure they knew they too had cameras. Oda says those same settlers who live in the illegal outpost in the background assaulted his family.
7: They attacked using firearms. They pointed their weapons towards us and opened fire, but God saved us, thankfully. They didn't just want to terrorize us, but to kill too.
4: Right-wing members of Israel's government vow to expand the settlements.
8: We are making sure that the decisions we have made regarding the establishment of the new settlements will not remain on paper, but will become reality on the ground.
4: That means there's nowhere for Oda to go.
7: Here is my home, my life, my sheep. I can't leave it and go somewhere else. Where would I go? All of the West Bank is surrounded, whether cities, villages, or towns. There isn't a place without settlers surrounding us everywhere.
9: It's actually 150 or so, what you would call juvenile delinquents.
4: On CNN earlier this month, Israeli Prime Minister Benjamin Netanyahu said it was Palestinians attacking Israelis in the occupied West Bank, but he also vowed to reduce settlers' crime.
9: I think it's wrong on its own account. I don't want and don't accept vigilantism, and I don't care if it comes from Arabs or Jews. Our citizens cannot practice violence against anyone.
4: But even the youngest of Palestinians are not spared from that violence. Palestinian schoolchildren in the village of Umm al-Khair walk what was once their path to school. But it's now blocked by barbed wire marked with Israeli flags. Palestinians say this video shows settlers in army uniforms firing a tear gas canister to stop villagers from reaching the school. And so before the school term ended, the hill became their classroom for an English lesson.
10: I have been there for a week.
4: Their audience, settlers with military rifles. The children demand open the road. They demand a better future. Masa al-Hathalin is six.
11: They want to take our land and all Palestine to prevent us from going to kindergarten or school, so our teacher won't say that we are brilliant.
4: Ask what she thinks of the settlers, she tells us she'd rather not say for fear of getting shot. She dreams of helping others.
11: I want to be a doctor to treat people, so if anyone gets injured, I will treat them.
4: But hers is a dream deferred and a path that is blocked. With Carl Bostic and Umm al-Khair, for the PBS NewsHour, I'm Nick Schifrin.

0: We turn now to our series on democracy, where we hear a range of perspectives on how government should function, what's led to this moment in American history, and where the country goes next. With fewer than 100 days to go until the midterm elections, high-profile battles over redistricting have become a fixture in political headlines. A number of Republican-led states, under pressure from President Trump, have redrawn their congressional maps to gain an election edge. Some Democratic-led states have followed suit. Those battles have already this year led to the elimination of majority black districts in Louisiana, Alabama, and Tennessee. One group of scholars is sounding the alarm on the consequences of gerrymandering. 500 of the nation's top democracy, voting rights, and legal experts have signed an open letter to Congress, urging lawmakers to consider one solution, proportional representation. These scholars argue that single-member districts are, quote, failing to deliver fair and representative outcomes and are the result of outdated electoral rules that worsen gerrymandering. A proportional system, they say, is a practical remedy. Here with us to unpack this is one of the signatories. That's Pamela Carlin, a law professor from Stanford University. Pam, welcome to the show. Thanks for joining us.
1: Thanks for having me.
0: So let's just start with why you decided to sign on to this letter and why now?
1: Well, our system of electing people to Congress is broken. Over the last several years, what we've seen is the Supreme Court has given a total green light to gerrymandering, partisan gerrymandering, and it's gutted the Voting Rights Act. And the upshot of this is that instead of voters being able to elect the candidates of their choice, politicians are picking the voters of their choice. And that's not healthy for a democracy.
0: There was a similar letter that went out 4 years ago that had some 200 backers for it. The fact that you're now up to 500 people arguing for this system, does that tell us something about consensus around this or this particular moment?
1: Well, I think it does. I mean, one of the things that we've seen over the last year and a half is that states used to just redraw their congressional districts after the census came out, and now they're redrawing them again and again in an effort to squeeze out the last bit of partisan advantage. And as I said, you know, nobody can look at that and think that that's a good system.
0: So you argue in the letter that gerrymandering's gone too far, and that, in your words, the way to end redistricting wars is to make redistricting matter far less. So just explain for us how proportional representation would do that.
1: Well, instead of electing members of Congress from single-member districts, so we have 435 districts now, instead, what states that elect multiple members would do is they would create districts that elect more than one member and in which who gets elected depends on the proportion of votes that each party gets. So, for example, in a state like Louisiana, which has six congressional seats, you might have two districts, each of which elect three people. And what that would do is it would enable numerical minorities to elect some candidates of their choice. So it wouldn't be as winner-take-all as the system now is.
0: Pam, even as the system could seek to solve one problem, could it create new ones? I mean, one of the chief frustrations we hear from voters is gridlock within the systems. Could a proportional system mean more parties or third independent parties are now empowered? They have to work towards coalitions. Does it potentially create more gridlock?
1: I don't think it's likely in the American system because we're not a parliamentary system. We are a presidential system. And even if we were electing people from multiple districts, most of those districts would have three or four representatives. And that would mean that people would still have an incentive to vote for one of the major parties as long as they're actually satisfied with what the major parties are doing.
0: Just for some context here, we know the U.S. is somewhat unique in that the majority of nations around the world that have elected representation use proportional representation or mixed systems in some way to elect their legislators, or a little over 60% of those countries. Why hasn't proportional representation been seriously considered in the U.S. before?
1: Well, one thing is that our system for electing members of Congress has been fixed since 1842. And there's actually a really interesting speech that one of the senators gave in 1867, and he said, if we had known about proportional representation at the time, we might have gone for proportional representation rather than districting. Once you have a system in place, especially in a country like the United States, it's very sticky because the members of Congress, they know they can get elected from single-member districts, and they don't know necessarily what would happen if we had a proportional system. And so it's hard, unless there actually turns out to be a political movement behind it, to change the way elections are conducted.
0: Well, that leads to my next question, which, how realistic is it to implement this kind of system right now, especially given that the people who are navigating the system and benefiting from it would be loath to try to change that system at the same time? How do you see that?
1: In the short run, it's not going to change. I mean, you really have to build a political movement behind this. And part of what I hope we're going to start doing is having a real discussion about why our current system of electing members of Congress just doesn't work anymore. And it's creating a system in which, although Congress is divided between the Democratic and Republican parties, individual states don't have representation that's fair to people on both sides of the aisle in those states.
0: If the system doesn't change, if there's no serious election reform, what do you see happening in the years ahead?
1: Well, what I see happening is people becoming increasingly disillusioned with the system, people believing less and less that our democracy works, and that's not a healthy world in which to live.
0: Pamela Carlin, law professor from Stanford University, thank you so much for your time. Really appreciate it.
1: Thanks for having me.

0: Music has helped tell America's story from the very beginning, reflecting the nation's triumphs, its struggles, and the many cultures and traditions that have shaped it.
1: On Judy Woodruff's latest In Pursuit of Happiness podcast, she sits down with music historian and author Ted Gioia and music journalist Sidney Madden to explore how American music became a powerful expression of who we are and why its diversity may be one of its greatest strengths.
2: Sidney, why do you think the Black experience has been such a powerful force throughout our music?
3: I think it has a lot to do with the building blocks of America, which is collision, contradiction, and low-key violence. Black people were not coming here from their own volition traditionally. The American slave trade is a violent past that some people still try to deny happened. But through that, and through that survival and resilience, there has been just this influx and over-indexing of storytelling.
2: And listening to that, Ted, so much of that does come from these hard, hard circumstances. And yet over time, there's been a lot of celebratory music created. Elvis Presley, Frank Sinatra. I mean, you know, you go down the list of American artists and so many different genres of American types of American music. Is there one thread that runs through American music? Or are there so many threads that it's just impossible to narrow it, Ted?
4: Well, as you know, I have a music newsletter called The Honest Broker, and I have a large number of subscribers. Many of them are professional musicians themselves or other music critics. So it's a very knowledgeable audience of music lovers. So I asked them last week, I asked them to tell me what was the quintessential American song or songs. So I was wanting to tap into their wisdom. And I got back hundreds of responses immediately. I mean, just the overwhelming number of people commenting on this. So the first thing I realized is that people feel strongly about this. When you ask them what is an American song, everybody has an opinion. And the sheer diversity of answers was amazing. Most popular response was the Star-Spangled Banner as played by Jimi Hendrix.

0: That shows you the diversity. I mean, we're covering a wide range already. And people went on and they had all sorts of examples from every genre. And there were people that told me, well, you got to have country music because it's about our country. So you want an American song, it's got to be country. Or people will say hip hop is the most real and rootsiest music of them all. Others think that these rock stadium anthems are just the thing to celebrate their 4th of July barbecue. Some people wanted intensely patriotic songs and John Philip Sousa marches and Yankee Doodle. Other people wanted protest songs. I mean, the sheer diversity of that was overwhelming. So the only thing I can say is when you ask people about American music, it's a free country and everyone is got their opinion and they're very outspoken about it. And that might be our strength when you get down to it, is that we have so many voices and so many passionate views, and people really, really care about music in this country. And that's a nice thing.
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4: KQED News with Natalia Navarro is coming up after your traffic update, including a BART delay. Here's Lori Sanders.
5: Yes, Michelle, we have a 10-minute delay on the Antioch line in the SFO direction. It's due to a PG&E power issue at the Pittsburgh Bay Point station. We've got a crash in Mountain View, southbound 101 before Shoreline Boulevard. It's two vehicles, both on the right shoulder, and a hazard in Sunnyvale, westbound 237 before Matilda. It's a stalled vehicle blocking a middle lane. Lori Sanders for KQED.
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6: QED News, I'm Natalia Navarro. Family members of a Hayward man who was killed in the Philippines are joining calls for the U.S. to guarantee a fair investigation into the incident. KQED's Carlos Cabrera Lomeli reports.
7: Lyle Prijoles, a U.S. citizen, was one of the 19 people killed by the Philippine Army in April during an operation against a communist guerrilla force. The Prijoles family is originally from the Philippines. Lyle's sister, Lily, says he went there to do human rights work.
8: My brother's trip should not have ended like this. The Philippine Army should not be shooting at civilians and hiding their mistakes.
7: Members of Congress, including California Senator Adam Schiff, have called for an independent investigation. Philippine officials have defended the military's actions and warned that getting involved with some groups could have dangerous consequences. I'm Carlos Cabrera Lomeli, KQED News.
6: A vegetation fire in Sonoma County has prompted the evacuation of Salt Point State Park and closed part of Highway 1 this afternoon. The Woodside Fire was first reported around 2 p.m. near the state park and has grown to around 40 to 50 acres. The highway closure extends from Timber Cove Road to Stewart's Point Skag Spring Road. Officials say the fire is being driven by strong winds coming off the coast. CAL FIRE is on the scene. There's no report so far of structures threatened or any injuries. There's more news online at kqed.org. I'm Natalia Navarro.
4: 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And thank you. And here's your forecast from the National Weather Service. It'll be clear tonight with lows in the 50s. Tomorrow will be sunny and hot. Beaches will remain dangerous with a high risk for sneaker waves and rip currents. Friday highs will be in the 70s at the coast, 80s around the bay, 90s to triple digits inland. 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
10: In Portland, Oregon, I'm Rima Reis in for Kai Rizdal. It is Thursday, the 30th of July. It's good to have you along, everybody. So today we got another big economic data point. That is the PCE for June, the Personal Consumption Expenditures Price Index, which is just a fancy way to say inflation. The June reading came in at an annual rate of 3.7%, which is down from what we saw in May at 4.1%. Sounds encouraging, but I should say it comes with a pretty big asterisk. June's numbers got some help from a now-abandoned truce between the U.S. and Iran, which brought oil and gas prices down. But there is another inflation measure we want to tell y'all about. That is the Atlanta Federal Reserve's Sticky Price CPI Index. The reading there, 2.8%. Marketplace's Nova Safo gets us going.
11: The Atlanta Fed says its Sticky Price Consumer Price Index, a mouthful, is supposed to tell us what inflation will be way down the line, in 2 years or longer. And in that context, 2.8% is not exactly good news.
12: That tells us that to a large degree, it's still going to take time for inflation to get back to 2%.
11: That's Olu Sonola, an economist with Fitch Ratings. 2% is the Fed's target. We haven't been there since early 2021. Among the biggest components of the sticky price index are housing prices, costs of eating out at restaurants, and recreational activities.
12: Those tend to be sticky because when prices move higher, it takes a while for them to come down.
11: Think rents, insurance prices, labor costs.
13: Things that are in contracts that take longer to adjust and unwind.
11: But economist Kathy Bosjancic of Nationwide says take the sticky price index measure with a grain of salt. It's just part of the inflation picture.
13: The other part is the flexible part of inflation. So yes, there could be some stickiness that lingers, but then there's also other components that adjust more quickly and often.
11: Like prices for electronics, used cars, clothing, jewelry. Bosjancic prefers the core PCE measure, inflation minus energy and food prices, for a broader reading. It's currently at 3.3%. But if the core PCE is at 3.3 and the sticky price index is predicting 2.8 in a few years, does that mean that underlying currents driving inflation are actually slowing? Michael Pierce of Oxford Economics says yes.
14: I do think that underlying trend in inflation is still gradually downwards. I think it's just a question of whether it comes down fast enough for Fed officials to be comfortable about.
11: In the meantime, Pierce cautions that the sticky price inflation reading tends to overshoot its estimates. It's based on a lot of assumptions about where prices are headed. In fact, around this time in 2022, the index predicted 5.8% inflation. We've come nowhere near that. I'm Novosafo for Marketplace.
10: On Wall Street today, a lot of green. 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

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This final

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1: 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And your KQED traffic update at 4:59 includes a problem in Sunol. And with the details, here's Lori Sanders.
2: And we do have a two-vehicle crash. It's northbound 680 after Mission Road. It's in the center divide. It has that block, but it does actually have traffic stopped back to Sheridan Road. Heading down to San Jose, northbound 87, the Guadalupe Parkway, the connector to northbound Highway 85. That crash, a two-car accident, blocking the left lane of that connector ramp. And we do have a vehicle on fire in San Jose, northbound 101 before 280-680. It's a smoking vehicle in the center divide. Driver is out with a fire extinguisher. Lori Sanders for KQED.
1: 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Thank you. I'm Michelle Hennigan, and you're listening to KQED San Francisco and KQEI North Highland Sacramento at 5 p.m.
3: I can see why he wants it, because it provides immunity from audits that no other taxpayer could possibly get.
4: President Trump now says he may pull Todd Blanche's nomination for attorney general as two key Republicans withhold support.
0: For Thursday, July 30th, this is All Things Considered from NPR News.
4: I'm Juana Summers.
0: And I'm Sasha Pfeiffer. The U.S. economy grew at an annual rate of 1.5% in the second quarter.
4: Even so, Americans continue to spend freely.
5: Consumers are spending at about a 2% growth rate. It's enough to keep the economy moving forward. It certainly could be better.
0: Also, artificial intelligence is transforming the world that young people will inherit.
4: Can teenagers come up with guidance for how schools should use AI?
6: Without that, it's just going to go unhinged. Everyone's going to stop learning and start relying on AI instead of using AI as a tool. They're going to use it as a brain.
0: Those stories and more after this news.
7: Live from NPR News in Washington, I'm Ryland Barton. Todd Blanche's confirmation to be attorney general is on hold over the $1.8 billion fund for President Trump's allies who say they've been victimized by the government. Blanche says the fund no longer exists, but two outgoing Republican senators are refusing to advance him until they get that in writing. Trump says he may try to wait them out, as NPR's Eric McDaniel reports.
8: Senators John Cornyn of Texas and Tom Tillis of North Carolina are using their leverage to make sure that the fund, which Trump has suggested could be used to make payments to Capitol rioters, is kaput, as the Justice Department has claimed. In response, Trump posted, quote, "I have no objection to temporarily withdrawing Todd's name if they do not do the right thing and putting him back after Cornyn and Tillis are out of office," end quote. Cornyn tweeted in reply that the president is mistaken if he believes concerns about the fund are limited to himself and Senator Tillis, suggesting they're speaking on behalf of other Senate Republicans. Either way, Blanche, who was already confirmed to a lower DOJ post, can remain acting attorney general. Eric McDaniel, NPR News, the Capitol.
7: Colin Gray, the father of Georgia high school shooter Colt Gray, was sentenced to 15 years in prison for supplying the assault-style weapon used in the 2024 shooting that killed 4 people and injured 9. It's a rare case of a parent being held responsible for their child's crime. Judge Nicholas Prim handed down the sentence.
9: You were convicted because the warning lights were flashing brighter and brighter, and you didn't get him help, and you didn't remove his access to the guns.
7: Colt Gray, who's 16 now, was sentenced to life without parole.